0: like in the aftermath.
1: Here, we'll talk with people who have been through disasters. We'll talk with the people who run the organizations we rely on. What are they doing to prepare for future disaster?
0: Above all, we will present practical steps to help you prepare and protect yourself and your family.
1: We are here today with a very special guest, Dr. Gigi Reed. Now you may say, who is Dr. Gigi Reed? Well, you already know Dr. Gigi Reed.
2: Yeah.
1: You're familiar with Doc and Jock?
3: Yeah.
1: This is the Doc of Doc and Jock.
2: Hi.
1: We have separated
2: Dr.
1: her from
2: G.
1: Jock.
3: What? Thank you.
1: And now she's free to talk about whatever she wants without Jock.
3: Yeah. Oh my gosh. Free at last.
1: Free at last. Exactly. Exactly. Now, but the thing of it is, we have a totally different topic, of course, than what she and Jock talk about normally. And that is, we're talking about disaster and disaster preparation and the aftermath of disaster and how we recover and take care of ourselves and our families when something like that occurs. Dr. Reed, I'm going to refer to her as Dr. Reed. You may know her as Gigi. She's going to talk with us about how to prepare a medical kit for home use, how to train maybe, what we have to know in order to use a medical kit, and what things we probably won't be addressing in a medical kit, and how the local medical community comes together to deal with large-scale disasters, which she's been through in Louisiana. So we welcome you.
3: Thank you.
1: Dr. Reed, thank you for being here.
0: And I'm glad we're going to be talking about this because Wes convinced me that I needed to buy a to-go bag.
3: Yeah.
0: And then I studied all of these backpacks, talked to my youngest son, who's an outdoors person. I get the backpack in, and I'm like, what do I do now?
3: Yeah.
0: And then one of the things is, you know, hey, I'm on some blood pressure medication, some other things. I go, oh, I need extras. All these questions came up.
3: Yeah, mm-hmm. For sure. Mm-hmm.
1: So, Dr. Reed.
3: Yeah.
1: Tell us just for a bit how your background and how you got involved in becoming a doctor.
3: All right. Well, I'm actually born and raised in Germany. I came to the States doing research, being a researcher for over 20 years. Then I had thyroid cancer, and that changed my life. And at age 47, I went to medical school. For residency, I went to Louisiana. And after Hurricane Laura destroyed my town, Lake Charles, I moved up here. And so I came up here in 2020 and been working as a physician here in the area, Crescent City and Harbor now.
1: So what lessons did you learn having had your home destroyed as a result of a hurricane?
3: So that was a pretty cool story. We knew Hurricane Laura was coming. It was supposed to come, I think it was August 15th or something, in 2020, and it was supposed to hit landfall at Category 3. And my friend had a house built who had been through a prior hurricane. It was steady for Category 3, and I was supposed to stay there overnight with my dog and my birds. And she said, just in case it got stronger, get ready to go somewhere else. And so I was going to go there in the afternoon, and half hour before I was going to go there, she said, pack your stuff. It's going to be a Category 5. We have to evacuate. And I said, what do you mean? I didn't know what to take. So all of a sudden, it wasn't just spending the night somewhere. All of a sudden is, go away. You might not find your house when you come back. So I had to pack important anything, my animals, important papers, medications, which I wasn't on. But all of a sudden, the disaster was there, and I was confronted and having to do something. And I said, what do you want me to take? I said, what can you not live without when you come back? And it was a shocker because I couldn't say, well, let me think about it. I had to do it within 30 minutes. And then we're out coming back the next day or the day after. As a matter of fact, that day in where we stayed in Biloxi, I put my applications on to work somewhere else. So when I came back, the house was destroyed pretty much. And so was all of Lake Charles pretty much. And you come back to the house, it's destroyed. You can't even get in the house. And now you're at a still point. Wait, what's going on now? I never thought I would be in a situation. So this, the show here probably tells us a lot, or can tell us a lot, that even if you're so prepared, you're actually, and I wasn't prepared, I have to say, but you will be prepared after you have gone through something. And this show, this, you know, you guys are, the Cascadia Strong radio show is for people not to have to go through this sobering, shocking event of going through something like that and not knowing what to do. So I have learned that even if you think you're prepared, you're not prepared. You are just, it's shocking when you come back. It, luckily, we're able to come back, right? Mm-hmm. Yeah, that was it. Anything I forgot to mention?
0: No, but that, so then what made you decide to move to an area that has the potential perils of tsunamis, earthquakes? What are you just adding to your list? Or
3: so once again,
0: wildfires?
3: Maybe I'm not so prepared after all. I just wanted to go as far as possible away from hurricane land. Mm-hmm. I did not think about there could be something else because it's just away from. So I wasn't prepared. And as a matter of fact, my brother said, only she could move from earthquake land from Utah to hurricane land to down there, now to tsunami land. So I did manage to go through all of the big, I guess I didn't do the other disasters that could happen.
1: So then, all right, well, given what you've gone through, mm-hmm. and you've thought about it now.
3: Yeah,
1: and
3: yeah.
1: In retrospect, what I should have done sort of thing, given that we live where we live now, and the perils that we potentially face, which we hope we never will. Because Ray and I, you know, we do this show, but we're hoping all this stuff is just for naught. You know,
3: that's
1: what we're hoping. But of course, the reality is that something's probably looming out there someday.
3: Yeah.
1: So what should we be doing now relative to taking care of ourselves and our families relative to medical things?
3: Yeah. So there's a lot of things. So I want to add another thing. So when we came back, there was no power. There was nothing. So we couldn't just go to the pharmacy and get our medication. We couldn't go get gas and drive somewhere. The gas stations don't work without power. The pharmacies were closed. The stores were closed. The water didn't work. The internet didn't work. The phones didn't work. So get into that position and say, what do I need medically or outside of the medical that I can hold on, assuming we're not drowned and, you know, obviously we're coming back or we're surviving this and have power to mobilize ourselves. So what we need is anything that keeps us alive or keeps us healthy for the next 3 to 7 days. So if you're on blood pressure medication, have 7 extra days of blood pressure medication.
1: Now, let me just interrupt you just for a second here. For those of you listening, you may want to have a pencil and paper nearby. We're going to go over a lot of things here. Dr. Reed's going to cover a lot of things. You may want to take notes. But if you don't take notes or you miss something, you can always go to kciw.org, where this broadcast will be stored and saved, and you can then download it and listen to it again to make sure that you get all the benefit of what Dr. Reed is telling us. Thank you. Sorry for the interruption there.
3: Okay. So if you have blood pressure medications, a pill a day, 2 pills, 3 pills, whatever it is, have 7 extra, at least. Actually, officially they say 72 hours, but I would say a week would be safer. Blood pressure medication, there are dried medications. They last at least a year. So you don't have to store them, change them every 3 months. You know, if you're taking vitamin D, okay, I think 7 days without vitamin D will be fine. But cholesterol medication, diabetic medication, as long as they're just pills, will be good. Insulin is a different issue. You might want to see if you can ask the pharmacist how long can you actually store it outside of the fridge. So insulin is going to be a little bit more a tricky question or how to answer that. Inhalers, if you have COPD or asthma, inhalers are going to be very important. They also last at least a year, usually.
1: Now, if you have a prescription, can you Can you get multiple doses?
3: Like for 3 months.
1: Yes,
3: usually,
1: for 3 months at a time.
3: We just about always write for 3 months at a time. That's what the pharma, that's what the insurances prefer, because then the adherence to taking the pills is better. There are some insurances that don't give it to you. They only give you the 30 days. So you cannot hamster away too much, but, you know.
1: So then you'd have to rotate. If you had a 90-day supply,
3: you
1: you'd have to rotate them.
3: Yes. So do 87 pills and then exchange them. And so 83 pills. So you have the 7 pills extra. So if you have 90 days, put them away, or get the first 90 days, do 83 days, and then get the next ratio. So you only have, you have 7 days that are maybe a little older than the others, but they are not out of date. Usually the dry pills last at least a year. They just have to put some kind of a date on there when they're not good anymore. So desiccated pills usually are good. The gel pills, they're in some jelly thing, they're probably not good as long. Or the gummies, you know, vitamin D comes in gummies. Again, vitamin D is not going to be essential that you take that. We're talking essential medication. So that's your medication. But you also want to have a normal kit, like your bandages, like water purification pills, or they're usually bleach. Super, super important, because if we do have a tsunami, there is going to be water everywhere. Now, not only the dogs that poop and pee out there, also our sewage, right? It will come back to us. So we will have bacteria everywhere. So having really purified water or a purification system, pills that you throw in there, or clean water somewhere is going to be super important. Now, that's a little bit outside the medical kit. The medical kit really should contain your personal or the person that you take care of medical needs. You do not have to have syringes in there if you don't take insulin, you know, for other people to inject something rather. You know, you have to be able to know how to take care of yourself, what medications you need. You know, if you have a scrape, you can put a Band-Aid on there. You can have the antiseptic, the hand sanitizers in there. Very important, because you will have scrapes and such. And there will be bacteria overflow, because we will have everything covered in water, most likely. Sewage system being out, water not being clean. I would discourage people to have a big old honking suitcase full of stuff that they might need to help other people. Take care of your own needs, because you don't know, you possibly cannot make the medical decision what another person needs. I think that's probably the biggest thing I would say. Now, the other thing also is we're living in a not super warm climate, especially during the winter months when it rains. It is cold. So water and tsunami water possibly also makes us colder than we should be in other climates. So of the most essence is dry, warm clothes. We need to stay warm in order for us to be able to fight disease, right? So if we're cold and shivering, our immune system can't do anything. They're already fighting off us being hypothermic. So warm clothes, even though it's not in the medical kit, warm clothes, blankets, dry as well, is super important in the medical setting.
1: When I was in the Army and we were on bivouac and those sorts of things, the sergeant always emphasized clean socks.
3: Yeah, clean socks.
1: And you got to stick in my mind, you know. We did a lot of hiking. And you get a blister on your foot or something, it becomes infected.
3: Yeah.
1: You know, you needed socks. I mean, socks get wet, they get dirty, whatever, and it has problems with your feet.
0: I guess I got to buy socks. I came out to the West Coast because it's warmer, and all I do is wear sandals.
1: All you wear is red sandals.
3: Okay. It's true. So, yeah, warm warmth.
1: Well, you're not a real Oregonian unless you wear wool socks with your Birkenstocks.
0: In one of those caps. You know, like the stocking cap.
1: And a stocking cap, that's right. What are the things?
0: Oregonian stocking cap.
1: What are the things then that probably your medical kit should not try to accommodate?
3: Yeah, like the help for other people, okay, or the vitamin sure. D supplement, stuff that you really, or your beauty pills, or, you know, stuff like that. Really go down to the essential. If you're on 5 different medications, take the 5 different medications. If you're on a CPAP or some other thing that needs electricity, have a little tiny backup plan. Do you have something that works on battery? Anything that possibly needs electricity, have a plan that you can live without electricity for a little bit. So oxygen, they can have those little concentrators. Mm-hmm. You know, their battery life is not forever. So batteries for those kind of
1: batteries
3: things.
1: For sure. Now, we're going to have an episode later on, Ray, where we talk about charging batteries in particular, and then rechargeable batteries with solar devices that can charge batteries during the day and that sort
3: right.
1: of thing. And we talk about the limitations of that, which we've encountered. But the whole thing about batteries and like the CPAP machines and
3: you know,
1: who knows what other medical devices that you have to add that are electrical.
3: Yeah.
1: You need some way to power those things.
3: Yeah. Now, another maybe not super medical thing is I would store away high caloric foods. Store it in the getaway bag that Ray has two off, I guess. high caloric foods. And you remember that in the 80s, I think they called it the army rations or something like that. They had, it's a little pack of even dessert. Everything is high caloric, and you can either eat it cold or you can heat it up. It's just a little dried, freeze-dried, I don't know if it's freeze-dried, but shrunk-up packet. And it's high caloric because you have to put a lot of calories into a small food because you probably don't have an elaborate dinner. You just eat whatever you come across. We need the calories to big-time fight the temperature. We have to have, in that environment, we have to have calories to fight the low temperatures. Hypothermia, once again, too low temperature is not good for the body. We will get sicker, even if everything is the same, if our body is under temperature.
1: How many calories does an adult require in a child?
3: It is, so it's totally, we say 2,000 to 2,200 for a man, 1,800 to 2,000, but it is really different per person. The older you get, we actually need less calories, but more quality calories. But so go with the 2,000.
1: Okay. And a child would need half that?
3: 1,500 to 1,800, depending on the age and the activity of a child. They don't need prosciutto. You know, just really, it's going to be it's not going to be peanut butter. It's going to be something like peanut butter, which is full of fat and protein.
0: Mac and cheese.
1: Mac and cheese.
3: Yeah, for example. So we need that also to fight infection. The warmth we need to fight infection to stay alive, the nutrients and the warmth, believe it or not, we need sleep for the immune system to work. So it's really majorly active during rest. So we need to give our body the rest in being warm and being fed for our immune system to work. Our immune system will be taxed in that kind of situation because the stress hormone, cholesterol, etc., will try to get our body out of whack in getting us into the fight or flight situation, which lowers our ability to actually heal. So our body is going to be whacked out. Mm-hmm. So we need to help it one way or another. Now, the other thing that I thought, maybe not again in a medical kit, but we need to take a picture of our medication, for example, or other non-sensitive important papers, maybe the hospital you go to or such. So, and store it somewhere very sensitive. I would say store it in the cloud, but that can be hacked, so I don't know. If you put non-sensitive stuff in there that you can retrieve once the electricity is back or once you find a hospital that does have electricity that they can get the information. Because I see even with people who are, you know, normal people when I see them as patients, many, I would say the majority,

0: prevents like, that big time.
1: Like I can't, you know, just come here and say, oh, just go talk to my doctor back there or just sign into my account.
0: Right.
1: None of that works.
0: Well, even if you have it, yeah, you need the release of information. It's a regulation that's supposed to help us, but often it doesn't help the patients.
1: And it come to think of it, I haven't done this since I've been out here, but when I was in the Midwest, I had been going to the same medical places for a long time. And there were records I could give them, including things about living wills and trust. And they had that all stored there.
0: So the living will, the PULSE, the portable life-sustaining, portable orders of life-sustaining treatment, or the advanced directive, now is supposed to be filled out, bring to the primary care physician, and they send it to the state.
1: Oh.
0: So the state, anywhere when you, and I don't know how it is here at the border, if they're, you know, going to the other state as well. But if you are a Californian, then it will be in California state, Oregon state, wherever you go in that hospital, the information is there. So that's good. That is not, I mean, that's, when you hand us the PULSE, for example, then you give us permission to send it there. So everybody, the hospitals can pull it up. Because those are your wishes, so you want your wishes to be fulfilled.
1: Yeah, so it's all of this. I mean, none of this
0: is really available. It would be nice if all of it. Yeah, you're right.
1: To everyone.
0: Mm-hmm. Yeah, it would be nice, and it's the bummer is that HIPAA prevents us from doing that. And I don't know if there can be an amendment of some sort saying if, because that can be abused too, in a case of a tsunami or tragedy or whatever, can that be available?
1: Well, I think what you're pointing out is, Gigi, that there's just so many things that we just don't think of. Like you did it once maybe in your life.
0: Yeah.
1: And you moved and
0: right.
1: you just
0: you're
1: haven't
0: right.
1: even thought about it and you don't want to think about it.
0: Yeah. Mm-hmm. Yeah. And it's medication-wise, yeah, that's good. But there is other stuff, right? Medication, that's
1: your
0: but
1: past medical history.
0: Yeah,
1: what surgeries have you had?
0: Super important.
1: What's
0: you're right.
1: happened to you in the last 10 years?
0: Yeah, you have metal somewhere, you can't get an MRI. Well, if it's not stored somewhere, the information, and you need it, and they find you somewhere, they possibly will do an MRI or want to do an MRI, which they can't if you have metal in your body. So, yeah, very, very good point. The past medical history, past surgical history, allergies.
1: There's the idea you could return in 7 days, but what if it's a month? What if it's two and you have, I don't know, I was asked recently, you know, what vaccines have you had?
0: Oh,
1: and I'm
0: yeah.
1: like, what?
0: Right. I had them all.
1: When I was two.
0: Yeah, exactly.
2: So, okay, well, given you have all this medical information, there's a lot of it I hadn't even thought about in a long, long time. Where would you store it? I mean, where do you keep this stuff so that it's perpetual and it's available?
0: You can always have, you know, pre-cell phone. We had that in our wallet. Or, you had a tiny little piece of paper where the phone numbers were stored, right, from other people.
2: Well, maybe so, put it in your go bag.
0: And it could be in the go bag or
1: you,
0: in...
1: You could. And I know you need power for your phone, right, to charge, but you can put it as photos.
2: Or yeah. print it.
1: Print it. And I'm a fan of the cloud, so I think you can put it in the cloud. And if you put it on your iPhone, it goes in the iCloud.
0: Yeah, and then that's there, and possibly you can retrieve it, except for if you have the high security, then you might not, right?
1: I have an album in my iPhone, and I keep things like driver's license and some other things in there just because I'm asked for it every now and then, and usually in a situation where I don't have it.
0: And that's when I was put into a situation, pack your bags, we're leaving in 30 minutes to Biloxi. That's when I thought, what can I not? So I put my original diplomas in there. I put my passport in there. I did not. I think I had actually a vaccination history pamphlet from Germany. I think I put that one in there. But if you're not thinking about it, right? I mean, that's all. I just had myself to take care of and my dog. You know, not another family member. But you want to write down what is important. Vaccination, like you said, you know, vaccinations are important, especially if we have wastewater contamination, diphtheria or such, that is going to be

0: be possibly coming back up. And if you're vaccinated, then they won't jab you just because they're jabbing everybody. Or you might be allergic to certain vaccinations.
1: Oh, that's a good list.
0: Yeah. So very, just write down certain things, or we should have a list on the Cascadia website, the list that maybe you want to consider to have on the go back.
1: Extreme allergies or intolerances. I've started to learn some people I know as they've gotten older, they're not necessarily allergic, but if they're given a medicine after 2 to 3 days, their body goes AWOL in extreme ways.
2: Wow, so many things. You know, one thing I've observed here, Ray, as we explore these topics, you know, for disaster preparation and all like this one, you poke, it's like the tar baby. You poke it, and all of a sudden, you know, five more topics, you know, pop out, and they're all big. And you poke each one of those, and you get more topics that pop out, and they're all big. This whole thing is so overwhelming in preparing for it. No wonder people just kind of cast it aside and say, I'll deal with it when it arrives. You know,
0: Well,
2: and then, of course, all you do is just try to survive, is all you haven't dealt with it at all. You just try to get through it and survive.
0: but I do think maybe this is a wake-up call.
1: Well, we are out of time for this session. However, we will continue this extremely important discussion with Dr. Reed in our next episode. So tune in next time, same station, for more insights on physically protecting yourself and your family in the event disaster strikes.
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3: Thanks to Mike Powell for the music.
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0: You're listening to Coast Range Radio. I'm Michael Gaskill. How about we talk about something hopeful for a change? The ongoing renewable energy revolution is probably one of the most underreported narratives in the story of climate change. And the American West is a literal hotbed for one of the most important green energy innovations today, geothermal power. Geothermal power taps into the functionally limitless energy generated by Earth's molten core. It uses a fraction of the space that other green technologies like wind and solar require, and it delivers the holy grail of renewable energy, steady 24/7 baseload capacity. So what's the true potential of geothermal power here in the Northwest? Are there environmental concerns? And what are the barriers to deploying geothermal at the speed and scale we need? To answer these questions and more, we reached out to Dr. Adam Schultz. Dr. Schultz is a professor of earth sciences at Oregon State University, as well as the founder of Enthalpian Energy, a geothermal consulting and engineering company. Today's episode comes via Coast Range Radio volunteer co-host Griffin Rhyme, who will be leading most of the interview today. 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I love to hear from you. Okay, let's get to the interview.
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2: Thank you.
1: We were hoping to start with some of the basics. We want to talk about what the principle behind geothermal is and how it's unique among other forms of renewable energy.
2: Certainly. Well, you know, let's start with the basics. How do you generate electricity? And you have to spin a generator, right? You're spinning some sort of magnetic coils around windings. And how do you do that? Well, you can do it with some natural power like hydropower, where you're moving water, or wind power, where you're moving wind. But other than that, or photovoltaics, solar cells can generate electricity directly. It's amazing. But other than that, you have to generate heat, right? You have to usually generate steam to spin a turbine. And you can do that with fossil fuels. That's the old way of doing it. You can do it with nuclear energy, right? One of the things that's unique about geothermal energy is you skip a lot of the intermediate steps, because what you're extracting from below ground is heat in fluids. The thing that you try to generate to spin turbines using all these other methods just comes out of the ground that way. So you've skipped all of the intermediate steps.
1: Could you tell us a little bit about what sort of geological conditions can lend itself to this energy source, and how Oregon in particular is good for this sort of energy production?
2: Sure. You can basically break geothermal into two big categories for electrical production. Now, the first is the traditional, what you might call hydrothermal, where there is an existing hot spring. The other form is sort of this holy grail, which started out in the 1970s as something called the hot dry rock project. And there was an effort then to say, well, we have hot dry rock here. It's a volcano. Can we inject fluids into this hot dry rock, cause the rock to become permeable to the fluids so we can circulate the fluids in the hot, dry rock, and then bring that hot fluid up? So basically create an artificial engineered hydrothermal underground hot spring reservoir. Newberry Volcano in Central Oregon has been a prime area for a lot of what's now called EGS, not hot, dry rock, which is engineered or enhanced geothermal systems. So this is a case where you have hot rock at some depth and you're trying to generate an artificial hot spring reservoir underground. So that's the second broad category. Now, if you look at energy potential from geothermal in the United States, the western third of the United States has heat sources much closer to the surface than the eastern two-thirds, just the geology. And when you look at what states are really abundant in this, Utah is special because it's on the Rio Grande Rift, which is kind of splitting the continent apart and bringing heat sources up from depth to shallower depths. But as you go further west, you're looking at places like Northern California, but also in Southern California, the Salton Sea area is another rifting area. But then you work your way up Oregon, to an extent Washington, and very much southern Idaho, and all the way into all of Nevada, and eventually you get to Yellowstone, you know, in Wyoming and Montana. You know, that's an area where you have huge hydrothermal resources, but of course it's protected. It's Yellowstone National Park. But that's the part of the West that's very high potential with heat, high heat conditions close to the surface. What's amazing about Oregon, like if you consider Washington State, we have the Cascade Volcanic Range, right? It stretches from southern British Columbia through all of Washington, all of Oregon, and into Northern California. Washington's got heat potential near the surface along the Cascades. Oregon does too. But Oregon has another special condition. We have another volcanic province that stretches not north to south, but east to west through central Oregon and all the way to Idaho. And then we also have the Basin and Range Province. Now, Washington doesn't have that either. The Basin and Range Province is the area of most active geothermal development today. And this is why Nevada is kind of like a playland right now for geothermal development, because here we have a geological situation where the crust is getting stretched. This is because of some basic plate tectonic forces. And it's forming these fault systems where you have mountain ranges and valleys and mountain ranges and valleys repeating. That's the Basin and Range Province. And the biggest of these basins is called the Great Basin. And there's so much near surface geothermal resource in the Great Basin. It's amazing. Well, it turns out the Great Basin extends into southern and central Oregon and southeastern Oregon as well. So Oregon is the place, I think uniquely in the U.S., where you have two huge intersecting volcanic provinces with high heat potential near the surface and the Great Basin. So we're really in a prime position for geothermal energy development.
0: In your optimistic vision, what is the geothermal potential, commercial potential in Oregon? And what would be the timeline, like 10, 20 years down the road? Like what could we be seeing if things go well?
2: Sure. Well, right now, at this, if I took a snapshot right now, I think at this moment, there are only two geothermal power plants currently operating in the state, which is kind of ridiculously low. We think the potential for the first really major power development will be a Newberry volcano, just because they're more advanced in the process. So that'll probably come online first. And we're talking very few years for that, right? If the timelines go as hoped, it's 2026 as we're recording this. I would be disappointed if 4 years from now we're not actually seeing electrons on the grid from one of those developments. Mm. Okay. As far as the total potential of the state, we're still in the exploratory phase, and we're doing the kind of geological and geophysical field work we need to better establish that potential. I don't think it's an exaggeration to say that if you were to look at the total power needs of the state of Oregon today, you could potentially meet all of them by geothermal alone. Mm-hmm. It's that high a potential statewide. Okay. But we have to move from, you know, when you talk about power, you're talking about instantaneously megawatts or gigawatts. You know, a big nuclear power plant is like a gigawatt, a billion watts. And, you know, the stress being put on the power grid by everyone's most hated thing these days, which is data centers, right? Which is skewing prices and really straining the grid. And the grid is fragile anyway without this extra demand. So you've got a lot of things that have to happen. Not only do you have the geothermal potential, but you need the grid modernization to handle that. Now, the nice thing about geothermal power compared to all these different renewables is it's considered, I mentioned this word before, baseload.
0: Right.
2: Right. Baseload power is what you can get out of, say, a natural gas or, you know, one of these really horrendous coal-powered plants or a nuclear plant. You know how much power it's going to produce, and it's just going to keep on producing it. It's not going to be variable depending on some changing environmental condition. But it turns out it's also so-called dispatchable power, which is really interesting. That's something that natural gas power plants can do. The demand on the grid varies constantly through the day. It's more or less predictable by the utilities. People come home from work, appliances come on, all the rest. It also varies by season. So there are algorithms that are developed to predict what grid demands are, and you have to bring new generators online and take them offline constantly in order to match the power demands and not stress the grid, not drop voltages, and not risk brownouts and blackouts. Turns out geothermal power is also dispatchable. That is, you can kind of slow it down and turn it on demand instantly. So that's quite amazing that you got baseload and dispatchability all from this renewable energy source that's not emitting carbon. You know, so it's unique in that sense. So the next thing is the grid itself. Is there the transmission capability on the grid? What has to happen to increase that capability? And how can it happen in a way that's the least disturbing? Because anytime you put a power line up, you got a problem, right? People are going to object to that. And so that's part of the equation as well. So it's not just people who are developing it. They may have some venture capital. They may have a prospect. It looks good. They may even do confirmatory drilling at some point, and they're all ready to go, but they have to have a place to send the power. And that's a long process. I mean, that could be a decade out just to get the capacity to transmit the power from any given development. So we can't forget that's the other part of the equation. And as I mentioned, our power grid is frankly way out of date, and it's fragile anyway. It's operating close to its limit all the time. It doesn't have a lot of capacity for wild variations right now. It wasn't designed for this. So that modernization has to happen as well. And we frankly should look to China and what they've done for their power grid, because they've got a new power grid. And one thing they've done is they've moved to much higher voltages and DC power transmission over long distances. And in the US, there are very few long distance DC power lines, and our voltages tend to be lower than the Chinese ones. And the higher the voltages, the less current you need to get the same amount of power from one point to another. And the less current you have, the less loss there is in long distance transmission. So the Chinese have got this figured out.
1: Yeah, so I would love to touch a little bit more on the ecological impacts of geothermal. But before we do that, I wanted to go back to what you had mentioned earlier about the future of geothermal in the state and how you think we can overcome some of these barriers to the development of the energy within the timeline of climate change and the rate that that's happening.
2: Sure. Well, we live in a capitalist society, for better or for worse. So we have to make the state attractive for geothermal energy. And from the kind of industry end of things, we see some evidence of that already. And I've seen new geothermal developers move into Oregon that weren't here before this year. And I'm working with a bunch of them. So there's a lot more interest now from the industry. So that's great. We're beginning to see that. We're working with U.S. Department of Energy to do a big geophysical survey of the Oregon Cascades and Great Basin. So that's in process. What we would like to see, I think, is state agencies prioritize this, you know, give maximum assistance to these various companies. I mean, Dogami, which is basically our geological survey for the state of Oregon, Department of, you know, Geology and Mineral Industries, I think they've got a very positive view of geothermal, and they are always grossly underfunded by the state. But having a state geological survey that's supportive of renewable energy development is very important. And then we have this federal. And federal agencies are key. And when you work with the different federal agency district offices, what I see is wild variability from one district office to another. Mm. It's crazy. And you can find roadblocks from one district ranger, and you can find very positive things from another district ranger. There's no uniformity. That's the biggest issue. So I don't see really huge barriers from the regulatory end of things from the state. There isn't a lot of state investment, and other states do have that. Hmm. And I'll even extend beyond just the narrow view of geothermal, because if we're trying to come up with a new economy that's net zero in the fantasy that we all have, we need several things. We need, yes, geothermal power is one of the elements. Critical minerals is one of the elements. Water is one of the elements. Something's happening in New Mexico that should be an example to Oregon, Washington, and California. New Mexico has, was it 8-figure fund they developed to totally quantify groundwater resources in the state of New Mexico. I'm actually on one of their committees to oversee the process of getting the geophysical data for the state of New Mexico. So they're doing this statewide, systematically, at a very high level. It's very professional, and been very impressed with the process. Why aren't we doing that? Why aren't we doing that for groundwater? You know, So there are a lot of these elements that are being done in one place and not another, and Oregon's not really leading in any of them, I have to say. So again, that's something where the public should be demanding we understand where all of our groundwater resources are, because climate's changing, folks. And as we know, we're in drought conditions more often than not, and we don't want to deplete our resources. So we need to get a handle on that. And more broadly, this was a real revelation for me only about 4 or 5 years ago when I realized, you know, I've got environmental credentials going back to my early 20s. I was on the executive committee of the Sierra Club Cascade chapter out of Seattle. I formed the National Energy Committee, right? So yeah, I'm deeply into this, and I realized that the only way to get a net zero economy, this is going to sound horrendous, is to mine like mad. We don't have enough copper. We don't, and not just, you know, familiar critical minerals for like lithium ion, but we don't have enough basic minerals like copper to have any chance of an energy system that's renewable. We can't even build a solar panel. We can't do any of that without a massive expansion in mining. Yeah. Which is like shock and horror, you know, the thing you fought against for decades, you realize you need. So we need to shift emphasis to what are the sustainable ways of doing this so we can extract all of these mineral resources we need in a way that isn't going to mess up the environment. And how do we motivate companies to do that? And then how do we build these, you know, not only extractive industries, but then refining and all the other things we have to do? So we're not just exporting all the filth to China, which has been our, you know, all of our green economy has been built on the back of polluting China.
0: Right. Or, you know, virtual modern day slave conditions in parts of Africa as well. Exactly. With cobalt mining. This actually segues perfectly into what we were talking about wanting to go a little deeper on, which is the impacts and concerns around all of this. So I'll just kind of give you the overview of some of the concerns that people might have, and you can take those as you will. One thing that I'm sure some of our listeners will be shouting into their radios or earbuds right now is, well, the real problem is overconsumption. Like, we shouldn't be mining more. We should all be living within our means and not buying into this unsustainable, never-ending growth mindset, which a lot of people talk about trade-offs and trade-off denialism here. So how do you think about those trade-offs as somebody who clearly has thought a lot about how there is no zero impact source of energy? You know, how do you think about making those trade-offs, and what is an acceptable level of environmental degradation to achieve the larger goals? And then I want to circle back to tribal sovereignty issue, because I'm sure you've heard the term green colonialism, which is, you know, a concern in a lot of communities. And it sounds like you've been trying to work in those communities as well. So those are kind of the broad suite of, or broad umbrella of concerns folks might have.
2: It's phenomenal. It's a phenomenal question. You know, I'm sitting here in my house as we're doing this interview, and I got, you know, I got my solar panels. I've got my 3 heat pumps, you know, ground source, air source. I've got, you know, every, you know, LED light, everything. My electric cars, you know, all the things, because I can afford to do that. Most people can't. That's the harsh reality. Mm-hmm. So, you know, we can preach about renewables. We can mandate renewables like the Biden administration did, and it's now been overturned by the Trump administration. So we have to be, and I'm somebody, like I say, I'm in a relatively comfortable position where I can actually afford to have the induction cooked up and the, you know, low flow appliances and this other stuff. Most people are barely making it in this country, and they can't replace their F-150 right now, you know, with a $70,000 electric truck.
0: Yeah.
2: So we have to be realistic and realize that we lose the argument if we say everyone has to suddenly be Danish and live in a small place with limited, you know, you won't have an air conditioner and all this other stuff, because it's not going to happen in this country. What we can do gradually is introduce more and more efficiency, you know, retrofitting houses with insulation when it's time to replace the windows, you know, to do it the right way. And yeah, we can make incremental progress, and we have. But to assume some revolution in society that's going to happen is how you elect Donald Trump. So let's be realistic and say, okay, as we make this incremental progress, the reality is every time a baby is born, there is a carbon budget associated with that. Are we going to shrink our population and then have a collapse of society and social security and everything else? Or are we going to have some sort of maintained population? There's a carbon budget, folks. There's an American lifestyle that you will have a revolution if you try to legislate away. We've already seen that. We've had that revolution. It was the last election. So we have to be very cognizant of real politics here. So given that reality, how are, and now, you know, the data center thing cannot be underestimated. How are we going to produce that power in a way that is minimum impact? So I think we have to attack it from both ends, but also be realistic that we can't simply make things more efficient, because it's not going to happen, sadly.
0: Yeah. I mean, I agree with you broadly, and you're just even talking about in the United States, and that doesn't even account for the billions of people who throughout the world who, you know, deserve to know at least a modicum of the, you know, lifestyle comforts and necessities that we take for granted. So all that aside, so how, real quick, because again, we're short on time, how do you think about those specific trade-offs? Like you talked about mining and, you know, needing to expand mining. So how do you make that, how do you minimize the impact of these things that are inherently impactful, at least on the immediate environment, groundwater sources, et cetera?
2: Well, I think we had the mechanisms in place for that. You know, you have to have, you know, I believe in, you know, a form of capitalism that is not unconstrained, you know, that you have effective regulatory agencies with teeth. And, you know, you agree that, you know, there are certain requirements that have to be met. You have an EPA that actually functions and has some authority. You have a NOAA that functions and has authority, and you don't gut them. So right now, we've been hollowing out all the regulatory agencies that are there. But you also don't want to be stupid about it. So you have one regulatory agency that has blinders on to the relationship it has to other regulatory agencies. Again, I was talking about harmonizing across the different federal agencies, so they're all working together in some systemic way instead of fighting against each other with different regulations that may not even make sense when you bring them together. So I think in any future administration, we have to kind of rebuild the federal government with that attitude and regulate the development in sensible ways that protect groundwater. We know how to do it. You know, we just have to do it in a way that doesn't stifle all development. So I think there's science that tells you how to do extractive industries that aren't going to flood, you know, horrific heavy metals in rivers. You know, we know how to do that. And in fact, if we do it intelligently and you have a mining activity that has some fluids that go into a sump, you can actually extract valuable minerals from those fluids. It shouldn't just be viewed as waste. So there are ways of doing it. So maybe that's just saying, you know, old school Democrat here, but that's kind of how we set up these agencies. And a lot of them were set up under Richard Nixon, by the way. And we shouldn't be gutting them. We should be reforming them. And so then, that's my way of looking at it.
0: Thank you for that. And then last question for me, and then we're going to try to get one or two more from Griffin. Going back to the tribal sovereignty issues and making sure that tribal nations, you know, are having meaningful input, consent, adequate compensation, that it's not just this, as a lot of Native activists call it, a new green colonialism.
2: Yeah. Yeah. You know, every community practically in the world, with only a few exceptions, is on land that they or their ancestors stole from somebody else. That's human history. One thing that's unusual about the Americas is the previous inhabitants were not successfully eradicated by the colonizers. They're still here. And that's, you know, the resilience and the resurgence of these communities is fantastic, you know, and it's an important part of this country that a lot of people are coming to grips with, and it actually enriches the whole country. So we have to say, well, a lot of these tribal groups may not even be on the land that was historically theirs. They've been forced onto, you know, reservations, and you get consolidated tribal groups. And so, of course, they're super sensitive about this. And they have been historically stolen from and abused and murdered and all of this. So, you know, it is time to look beyond casinos as the only form of reliable income for tribal groups, federally recognized and not federally recognized too, because that's a whole other issue.
0: Right, right.
2: Yeah. So I think, you know, what you might see is maybe an Alaskan model to think about, where you have native corporations that have played a huge role, say, in the North Slope development, and income from, you know, that was oil, it was a previous generation, but income from that. So the tribal groups have to be, in some sense, in my view, properly corporate members of any of these development activities. It's their land, and they need to have, you know, the right kind of royalty structure, and they have to play a really major role in all this. So, you know, in any of the discussions I've had, it's always been from that basis. Has there been a tremendous amount of trust yet? Nope. Nor should there be. It's going to take time. Right. Now, I'm working with somebody who was instrumental in taking down the dams on the Klamath River. And he's certainly interested in seeing more dams come down for restoration of fish runs and natural environment. But the position he's taking, and I laud him for this, is we have to provide the tribes that may be running these dams and getting some sort of, you know, royalties from power, which may or may not be a great deal, with something alternative to that, that is environmentally sensitive and generates more income for them. And so part of the geothermal discussions we're having with tribal groups is along those lines. How can we get you guys a better deal as partners and have less impact on the environment while we do it? We're not there yet. No way. It's going to take time.
0: Well, I appreciate you, you know, being willing to share honestly about that. You've been so generous with your time. We want to thank you so much for joining us. As we wrap up, how can people learn more? How can people follow your work? What do you want people to know before we let you go?
2: You know, there are public fora where various people who are active in this do outreach. There are science pubs. There are websites. You know, there are lots of ways of engaging with the people who are interested in this form of renewable energy. So, and you know, just get on the web, find the companies that are out there, and ask them questions. Just don't barrage me, please.
0: You're a very busy man. And also, I imagine, you know, talk to your state legislature, talk to your congresspeople and say, hey, I'm hearing about this, you know, geothermal. Like, what are you doing to help grease the skids for it?
2: Exactly. What are you doing? And that's very important in this state because we're not doing enough.
0: Well, on that note, Professor Adam Schultz, thank you so much for joining us. Thank you for your work.
2: Yeah, it's been a pleasure. It's been a lot of fun. Thank you.
0: And Griffin, thank you so much. Excellent work.
2: Yeah.
0: That's all we have time for today on Coast Range Radio. We are an independent, volunteer-run show. 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Say hi sometime. Thank you so much for listening. Let's make it through this together.

0: timely alert for everyone out enjoying our fall weather on area beaches. If you see sick or injured animals on the beach, leave them alone and keep your pets away from them. Dead, sick, or injured animals can be host to dangerous bacteria, so be careful around stranded seals or other beached animals you might see on the beach. Protect your dogs by keeping them on a leash and away from stranded beach creatures. The Oregon State Police has a tip line at 1-800-452-7888, which you can call to report any sick or injured animals. Make a note of this number so that you can call if necessary. 1-800-452-7888. Once again, the Oregon State Police tip line to report sick, injured, or dead animals on area beaches is 1-800-452-7888.
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Welcome to Coastal Classics, an hour of classical music brought to you weekly by KCIW and the Brookings Harbor Friends of Music, the charitable group that sponsors live concerts of classical music by world-class musicians right here in Brookings. 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My name is Norman Derby, and I'll be your host for this episode, number 201. Today's program features two pieces by Antonín Dvořák. Our first selection is a tone poem entitled The Wild Dove from about 1897. This work is based on a poem from a collection of Czech ballads called Kytice. Its four musical scenes depict the sad and gruesome story of a young woman who poisons her husband and then feigns bitter grief at his funeral and has him buried on their property. But her deception doesn't last long because she then falls in love with a young man and within a month they get married. However, one day a wild dove lands on the grave of her previous husband and sings a sad song day after day. This constantly reminds her of her guilt and sends her into a deep depression that drives her to take her own life. Here is the Royal Liverpool Orchestra with Czech conductor Libor Pešek to play The Wild Dove by Antonín Dvořák.

of Johannes Brahms, who introduced the young composer to his own publisher, Simrock. This work is a little unusual for Dvorak. It has only three movements, unlike any of his other symphonies. The first movement is an allegro moderato. The second movement, marked Adagio Molto, is his longest symphonic slow movement, and in it you may even hear some themes that will remind you of Richard Wagner's Ring Cycle. The finale is an allegro vivace. Here again is the Royal Liverpool Orchestra conducted by Libor Peshek to play Dvorak's Symphony No. 3.

That was Dvorak's Third Symphony. After the success of this work, the publisher Simrock was happy to publish Dvorak's Slavonic Dances, which were modeled after Brahms' Hungarian dances and written for piano four hands. These were such a popular success that Simrock encouraged Dvorak to orchestrate them, and so his career really took off. Like this.

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2: The Afrosonic Taxi, where we take you on a journey into music with African roots worldwide. I'm your driver, DJ K, and this week we're sounding the horn with bands from Brazil to Benin. Let's get this trip rolling with the Orquestra Afrosinfonica featuring vocalist Jasmia Horn.

All right, tell this story. A story that humanity needs to know about. In my music, I speak of unknown things, impossible things.

coming to you from the studios of KPSQLP in downtown Fayetteville, Arkansas. You're in the Afrosonic Taxi with your driver, DJ K. We just heard the Congolese musician, bandleader, and world traveler Kiala with his Amsterdam-based group, the Afro Blaster. And before that, a group of Congolese and English musicians called Congo Dien Totila. Now we'll hop over to the Bay Area of San Francisco with the Hispanic All-Stars.

the Nomaju Orchestra of Brazil, and the Cuban-Spanish group El Combo Batanga. We also heard the Austin-based band Grupo Fantasma with roots in Colombia. You're in the Afrosonic Taxi. For the last 30 years, the 8 members of the Gombe Brass Band have used a jazz sensibility to uplift the traditional rhythms of their native Benin. Here they are on their latest recording.

Daniel Gizzano of Togo. And before that, Salsa Dura from Cali, Colombia to New York City with La Excelencia. We also heard Kotoko Brass, a Boston-based band that's adopted the music of northern Ghana. You've been riding in the Afrosonic Taxi, where we break down borders with music and give you a soundtrack to move with light through troubling times. Until next time, don't be afraid to sound the horn for justice and also sound the horn for joy. And be sure to stay in community with Community Radio. Now a Tango Zimba will take us home.

0: We have a precious freedom in the good old USA, the freedom to speak our minds. 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What's on your mind?
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5: Welcome, friends, to another edition of Economic Update, a weekly program devoted to the economic dimensions of our lives and those of our children. I'm your host, Richard Wolf. Today's program, I think, will interest you. We cover dock workers moving in a powerful way in Australia, German workers moving against a tragedy at the Volkswagen Corporation, the private airports being developed across the United States, and a really horrible story about Bayer and Monsanto and Roundup that will interest many of you who live in or near agricultural areas of this country or eat the produce thereof. In our second half, we will be interviewing the chairman, the president of the National Coalition of the Homeless, and talk about that problem in America, which gets way less attention than it ought to have, especially now that it is growing. So let's jump right in. Dock workers in Australia have been striking, pushing, demanding, demonstrating for quite some time now. Their object is a company called DP World. It is one of the largest operators of port facilities in the world. It's based in Dubai, and it operates 60 ports and terminals around the world. It took in last year, to give you an idea, $24.4 billion in revenue. It is a monster corporation. And it is now in the process of installing AI, artificial intelligence, and threatening to fire workers because they can be replaced by automated AI-driven cranes and conveyors and many of the other equipments used on docks. And the union won't have it. Maritime Union of Australia is the name of the union, and it has said, we will not permit this. And we have a demand and a counterproposal. We're not going to be against the technology. We think that's perfectly reasonable. We just want to share in the benefits that this technology makes available. So we are not going to let you fire workers and replace them. Here's what we're going to do. You're going to reduce the work week from 35 hours to 28 hours. And that means you're going to pay us the same, but we're going to be able to do much more work because of the AI, right? That's why you're installing it. You'll still make out money, you'll still make some profits, but you will share the benefits of the technology with us. We get extra leisure, 7 hours a week, to be precise, dropping from 35 to 28. This is a very important demand. It shows a sophistication of the labor movement not to be told, oh, we'll retrain you, not to be told, here's a severance package. Oh, no, no, no, no. You don't take the job away. That's the first demand. Afterwards, we'll talk about what else can be done. But you give us a share of the benefits of a new technology, you don't get it only for profit. A similar story in a different setting, in Europe. We're in Germany. We're dealing with the largest corporation in Germany, the Volkswagen company. It is the number two automobile producing company in the world. Number one is Toyota. And Volkswagen is unfortunately located in Europe. Why do I say unfortunately? Because Europe is in a decline that is removing it from the center of the world that it has occupied for the last three or four centuries, literally by colonialism creating that world in many ways, linked together by the colonial experience. We now live in an era of anti-colonialism, the breakdown, the refusal of people in Asia, Africa, and Latin America to be subordinated to Europeans, and the Europeans are facing what they themselves helped to create. Empire, anti-empire. Colonialism, anti-colonialism. And it's making life hard. In addition, the Europeans are busily shooting themselves in the foot. Their war with Russia in Ukraine has led to them cutting off imports of gas and oil from Russia. That was the cheapest energy anywhere available in the world and gave Europe a chance, a competitive advantage, because they had cheap Russian oil and gas. They don't get that anymore. They refused. They thought they could pressure Russia into quitting the Ukraine war. Big mistake. And it now means that the Europeans have to pay more for energy than anywhere else in the world, and their competitiveness is collapsing. The second thing that Germans didn't count on was the rise of the People's Republic of China, which has outcompeted them in producing automobiles. Wow. They can't sell their exports because of Chinese competition, and they're uncompetitive because of the price of oil and gas. So what Volkswagen is doing is thinking about leaving Germany. They actually explored that coming to the United States earlier this year. When that didn't work out, they announced a few weeks ago that they were laying off, hear me, 100,000 workers in Germany all at once. Well, turns out in Germany there's a law. It's a law won by socialist governments and socialist labor unions decades ago. It's called the Volkswagen Law because it applied particularly to them. But it's part of a larger movement in Germany called Mitbestimmung in Germany, which means workers have a right to be part of the directors of enterprises. So Volkswagen has a supervisory council. On it sit representatives of workers, unions, and local politicians. You have to get a majority on the supervisory council to lay off workers. Right now, the workers' representatives, elected by the workers, are a majority on the council, on the supervisory council, and they've announced no layoffs. Wow. Turns out workers can have power. Turns out they can have power inside the corporation. Turns out it can save their jobs. Turns out politicians and corporate executives have to go back to the drawing boards because the workers have said, you're not going to do what you say you're going to do, because we're not going to let you. Think about it. My next update has to do with a company called Private Suites. You may not have heard it, so let me explain to you about it. Private Suites already exist at the following American airports: Miami, Dallas-Fort Worth, Los Angeles, and Hartsfield-Jackson, Atlanta. What is a private suite? It's a private terminal. If you're on a flight, the flight doesn't go to the regular terminal, you know, where all the rest of us plebeian folks have to go when we fly somewhere. No, no, no. You go to a special terminal just for you, and it has wonderful appointments that the rest of us cannot know anything about. Right now, the Private Suites is in the news because they're setting one up, or they're trying to get permission to set one up at San Francisco Airport. Get ready now. If you want to fly to a private terminal, you can do so. On a regular commercial flight, one flight, this service will cost you $1,295. If you want to do it for the whole year, so that all your flights are to the private terminal, $4,850 for the year. So one measure, if you needed it, of the inequality in this country. This is what in other countries is called flying first class, second class, third class, fourth class, or a class so low we don't have numbers for it. And you know where most of us are ending up. If you've never heard of private suites, it's because you can't afford them. And now my last story before we switch to our guest. Many of you know the Bayer company. It's a German chemical company, pronounced in the United States, Bayer. Bayer aspirin is one of the things they're famous for. They recently bought another company you may have heard of, Monsanto. So now I'm going to give you a brief insight into how corporate capitalism works. One of the products produced by Bayer is a weed killer called Roundup. And Roundup is made from a chemical called glyphosate, or glyphosate, depending on how you pronounce it. There have been court cases now for years against the use of Roundup in our agriculture, in our gardens, on the grounds that it has cancer-causing ingredients. That fight was recently resolved when the farming organizations of America, organized by Bayer, got together and pleaded with the courts not to deny them the use of Roundup because it's good for their weed-killing objectives. And they won that. Within weeks, Monsanto, a subsidiary of Bayer who produces the glyphosate that goes into Roundup, petitioned the United States government to impose huge tariffs on China. Why? Because China produces glyphosate, but it produces it much cheaper than American can. And Monsanto, which is the competitor here, doesn't want to have to compete against Chinese cheaper glyphosate. So guess what? They turned around, petitioned the government. If the tariffs that they want go in, the price of Roundup will go way up because it has to deal with higher prices for glyphosate than what they were required to pay before. Good for the profits of Monsanto that can charge the high prices. They don't have Chinese competition. But who gets screwed? The farmers. They just went to help Bayer, and Bayer is now turning around and screwing the farmers. We get screwed because there's the risk of cancer. Farmers get screwed by the risk of cancer and the squeeze on their profits, which higher oil prices are already eviscerating. Watch out for corporate capitalism. It is, as it always was, ruthless. We've come to the end of the first half of today's show. Please stay with us. We will be right back. Welcome back, friends, to the second half of today's Economic Update. I am very pleased, very proud, in fact, to bring to our microphones Donald H. Whitehead, Jr. He is a remarkable person, and we chose him because of that. He's a veteran homelessness, substance abuse, and racial equity expert. He has 30 years of experience, personal recovery, and leadership roles, including executive director of the National Coalition for the Homeless. He has influenced legislation, led housing initiatives, served on advisory committees, testified before Congress, and appeared on major media. He is also a comedian and an actor. So first of all, welcome Donald Whitehead, and thank you for your time.
6: Well, thank you for having me, and I am just honored to be here today.
5: All right, good. Let me begin with a blunt question, but one that I know is necessary for my own work around the country. What would you say is the size or the extent of homelessness in the U.S. today? Is this a problem that we have as a society? Is it growing? That kind of, give us a framework for the rest of our conversation.
6: You know, on first thought, that would be an easy question to answer. Unfortunately, it's very complicated. The Department of Housing and Urban Development, they do what's called the point in time count. And every year at the end of January, they count the number of people in shelter and the number of people on the streets of the country. So from that particular number, there's about 750,000 people on any given night. But if you look at throughout the year, I would say the number is closer to about 5 million people experiencing homelessness over that time. What the point in time count is good for is to look at trends. And what we saw between 2024 and 2026, I'm sorry, 2023 and 2025 was a 30% increase in homelessness, one of the largest increases in history. This year, we saw a slight decrease, but we think that has more to do with people being forced into isolation than it does with anything else. And I can talk more about that a little later.
5: And I'm struck because our mutual friend, Rob Robinson, gives a wonderful talk about this point in time being chosen in the depths of winter.
6: Yes.
5: When people are desperately trying to find, of course, a way out of the cold. You know, what a number you would get would be quite different if it were July or June or something like that.
6: Absolutely.
5: All right. I want to get, before we get into too many of the weeds there, I want to get some of the bigger issues. It seems to me that we now are in a time when an increasing number of states or at least people across this country view the homeless, maybe because it's growing, the homeless problem, as though the people who have no home are ipso facto criminals in some sense. It's called, I believe, the criminalization of homelessness. Tell us about what does that mean and is that happening and what's going on there?
6: So basically what it means is that people are fined, they're jailed, they're arrested simply because they're homeless. So regardless of what the issue may be, regardless of the underlying issue that got them there, the way it's being treated in many cities. There was a Supreme Court decision back in 2024, the Grants Pass versus Johnson decision. Prior to that, if there wasn't enough shelter in the community, you couldn't arrest, fine, or jail people. But that decision, the Supreme Court found that it wasn't cruel or unusual to arrest people, even if you didn't have enough shelter. The problem with that decision is there's not enough shelter in the United States. And since that time, over 360 cities have instituted these policies that make it criminal to be homeless in America. Now, we've always had vagrancy laws. They got outlawed in the 70s, but there's more of a mean-spirited approach these days when it comes to the homeless population.
5: And then the idea is, I just want to get it in my head, that a person who, for example, doesn't have enough income or doesn't have a job or and therefore can't pay for a home is a criminal because he or she can't pay for the home. There's a step missing there. Normally, doesn't it? A criminal has to do a bad thing. This is not a bad thing. This is, I mean, it's a tragedy for the individual, but what's the point of putting them in jail when they're only going to therefore have even poorer chance of ever earning the income needed to have a home?
6: And the other part of that is when they're released, they're still homeless. You haven't solved their homelessness at all. You've delayed it, but you've also provided the illusion that you're actually doing something about homelessness. What solves homelessness is housing. It's institutionalization that the person is requesting. So we not only see the institutionalization in jail, we see some communities forcing people into mental health institutions. So it really is really out of hand. It's gotten to a place where it's a draconian practice. Two examples, in Tennessee, it's a felony with up to 6 years in prison. In Louisiana, the person can be sentenced to hard labor. And in Kentucky, they had a stand your ground law that says you can use violence up to and including deadly violence if you find someone homeless on your property.
5: Well, how do you account for this? What's going on here?
6: The administration, the current administration, the Trump administration, issued an executive order that basically says he wanted to clean the streets of America. And he actually, in that, did actually point out homeless people as part of cleaning streets in America. So it dehumanizes, it criminalizes people experiencing homelessness. And the true issue is the underlying reasons behind homelessness are the lack of affordable housing. And even if people do have sometimes criminal, sometimes mental or substance abuse issues, they should be given substance abuse treatment. And jail, we know that 80% of the people with mental health issues don't get treatment there. So it's not solving the problem in any way. But this is something the administration, it's kind of similar with spending all of our dollars on fountains and beautification versus spending the dollars we need to provide housing.
5: You know, I'm an economist, and I can attest to the incredible rise in rents in this country. Nobody who has even a passing knowledge of our economy would be unaware that obviously homelessness rising has something to do with the rising cost of homes, especially with the absolute increase, or even if you relate the increase in the price of housing to the increase in wages and salaries, they don't keep up with the price of the rentals, and therefore we're going to get home. I mean, blaming the individual who's homeless under these circumstances strikes me as cruel and unjust and immoral behavior, but you know, we're getting used to it.
6: Well, it absolutely lets the government, who is truly responsible for providing resources to keep up with inflation and housing costs. Harvard just did a study, and the gap in affordable housing is at the highest in our history. The National Low Income Housing Coalition does a study, and what they find is that people earning minimum wage can't find housing anywhere in the United States for a two-bedroom and only 10% for a one-bedroom. So it's the structural issues that are causing homelessness, as you said. But we're addressing a structural issue by making it a personal issue. About a quarter of all the people that are homeless are children. You can't blame it on personal responsibility when you have that many children. There's a couple of really great books that look at the hidden homeless. You know, these are families. Do you know the largest portion

0: origins of this organization, they were founded by Joe Lonsdale and the owner of a Planeteer. And both of those individuals are also involved in both. Peter Thiel is the other person that I wanted to mention. They have been involved in both private prisons and surveillance. And so they're promoting this as if it's a compassionate idea, when it's really to provide more prisoners and more opportunity to surveil people to major corporations run by millionaires and billionaires. And so it is a very cynical way of approaching an issue that needs a compassionate response. We are very much opposed, and there was a recent study that really demonstrates the link between the private prison industry and this group that is forcing and pushing communities, because they have unlimited resources, to move towards these criminalization practices.
1: So the irony, if I'm understanding you, let me connect the dots here. So these are corporations intimately involved with private prisons and private control of populations, and they're busy at the same time criminalizing homelessness. So we have a corporation that is taking the steps to make more money in what it is already invested in by getting the laws to deliver to them the population that will be paid for by the government in their prisons.
0: Exactly. And it's insidious. It is a draconian practice. No one should be benefiting from people that are marginalized in our community. And that's exactly what's happening. This is not a solution. Again, as we said, you can criminalize and institutionalize people as long as you want to, but until they get a house, they're still homeless. Until they get an apartment, they're still living on the streets and the parks of the cities across this country.
1: I wonder if you could, I know this is speculative, but I live in New York City. I'm speaking to you from New York City. And I'm also aware, just by living here, that there are many people crowded into apartment spaces. They're not homeless. They have a bed, but it is part of a room originally designed for one person in which four people are now cohabiting. There is no measure of that, and yet it suggests that everything you say about homelessness applies to a much larger number of people that we can only imagine when you understand that the causes are rents very high, incomes inadequate.
0: Absolutely. We believe that those people should be counted. And when I talked about the numbers, those people aren't included in those numbers, nor are people that pay for weekly hotels, for instance, because they can't afford a regular rent at an apartment. So that's part of the problem. The Congress sees that point in time number, and they think that's who they should provide resources. And the numbers are exponentially larger than that. And we have to get to the point where the resources meet the need, or we'll continue this. And we know the communities are much safer. They're much better when people are housed in this country. So we got to get to the point where there's an opportunity for people to not be facing eviction on a regular basis, to cycle in and out of sleeping in cars and pay by week hotels and doubled up. When you're doubled up, I lived that situation as both a child and an adult, and there is no security. You walk around in silence because you're worried about somebody saying, "Hey, you got to go." That's no way for human beings to live in the richest country in the world.
1: Donald Whitehead, I wish we had more time. Maybe I'll get back to you in a few months and get an update on what you're doing, but my best wishes for your coalition and for your activities. Thank you very much for your time and for your expertise. And to all of you, my audience, as always, I look forward to speaking with you again next week.
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1: 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Check in often with those who are aware of your plan, especially if your plan should change. Planned destinations and routes of a boating trip are essential in narrowing down a search area. The smaller a search area, the more likely a person will be found. If you are a recipient of a float plan, notify the Coast Guard or local authorities at the first sign of distress or missed communication. Delay in reporting a situation is not a good start to search efforts. Coast Guard responders would much rather launch and find somebody safe than be late for a response. Coast Guard reminds you that beaches and waterways of the Pacific Northwest are majestic, but they also can be treacherous. So play it safe out there and always prepare for the worst. Remember to treat Mother Nature with the respect that she deserves.
2: 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I'm Salwa Khan, producer and host of Mothering Earth in Wimberley, Texas. Today on Sprouts, a story of change. It's the story of a young farmer in Iowa, Tanner Faberg, who grew up on his family's 25-acre farm, where Tanner and his brothers and sisters helped in the vegetable garden and orchard. Later, it became a commercial venture, where the family raised hogs for a large pork integrator from North Carolina. This is a system where family farmers sign a contract to raise large numbers of animals for huge companies known as integrators, because the entire process is integrated and controlled by that company. The integrator brings young animals to the farm and provides feed and veterinary care, while farmers do the hard work of raising the livestock until the animals are ready to go to the slaughterhouse. This provides a predictable income for the small farmer, as well as a prodigious amount of animal waste, not exactly a bonus. Tanner Faberg had studied sustainability in college and was concerned about the environment and global warming. He was living in Des Moines, Iowa, and working on sustainability issues and looking for a way to change things on the family farm, when he came across a program called Transformation. Transformation is a project of an organization called Mercy for Animals, which aims to end factory farming. Faberg recalls how his family's farm went from a homestead to a factory farm.
3: We'd have a big garden, we'd have a fruit orchard, chickens, and we'd harvest from the garden. Pretty much every meal had something from the farm. I'd go out in the morning and collect eggs, and we'd harvest the apples and pears. That was the lifestyle until I was, I think, 9 years old. That's when Wendell Murphy came knocking on the door, presenting an offer. Wendell Murphy, that was at the time Murphy Farms. They were one of the big pork integrators at the time. That kind of really kicked off. They kicked off contract farming and factory farming and the CAFO revolution. They were coming out of North Carolina. They saw an opportunity, I think, for easy access to affordable feed for the pigs, because obviously Iowa has a lot of corn and soybeans. So they're moving in, and they saw we had some land. And they, yeah, really just kind of knocked on the door and said, hey, we have this amazing offer for you. We will help out with this loan. We have the blueprints for these two buildings. We'll build it for you. You sign this contract, and after maybe a decade, you'll pay off the loan. You'll be making great money. And to my parents, my dad was, you know, working a graveyard shift as a welder. We're just below the poverty line, I think, which is okay at the time. It was a great childhood. But I think my parents were kind of looking towards the future. And a big goal of theirs was to help their kids get through college. They didn't go to college. They wanted their kids to go to college and then possibly retire someday, which they weren't really on a path to do that. And this deal at the time sounded pretty sweet to them. Two hog confinement buildings, 1,100 head each. It's contract farming, so you get a guaranteed paycheck no matter what the price of pork is. The lifestyle kind of changed. It was, you know, there's a lot of chores associated with those pigs. And I think just the mentality changes. Like I said, we had animals on the farm before, but really every single animal literally had a name. And, you know, there was Chicky the chicken, and there was Spot was one of the first pigs that we had. And even Petey the possum, that was he hung around a lot. But obviously with 2,200 pigs, you don't name them, and it becomes a bit more of just a job to get through, to really, you know, to pay the bills, to pay the loan. And it's not glamorous work, I can tell you that. The first thing you see is that open pit lagoon, which has changed a bit since then. But back then, the manure would all go in this open pit. I think they called it a lagoon to make it sound better than it really is. We'd have to walk the alleyways. There's pigs on each side. And the first thing you look for is dead pigs, unfortunately. So you would have to take the dead pigs out right away, and then take them to the dead box. There's a portion of the hog barn, which is like solid cement. And then that they're supposed to sleep on that. And then the waste is supposed to be it goes through these slats on the side, but it'd be a little messy. So we try to keep it clean. So we'd have to go in there with scrapers and scrape the manure into the slats, spread some feed on there to make it nice and comfortable, adjust waters, make sure the waters are going, make sure the feed's going, fixing things, giving shots, separating. If there's a, you know, if there's sick pigs, you have to separate them out of the pens, put them in the sick pen. And then a lot of loading, you know, it's basically twice a year. This was wean to finish, so we'd get them at about 30 pounds, grow them to about 280 to 300 pounds. And then so you'd have to, there's a lot of loading in pigs, the loading out, which was always for some reason done in the middle of the night. The whole family would be out there and trying to get those pigs to go in the alley, down the alley, into the truck, into the semi.
2: Now, you mentioned the lagoon, which is an open pit of hog waste. Is that treated in any way?
3: You have to pump those. You have to do something with that waste. So basically what happens is they get pumped out twice a year, once in the spring, once in the fall, and then spread around on the fields, the surrounding fields, which is obviously one of the most detrimental environmental impacts that factory farming has, especially now with the density of CAFOs that exist, especially, you know, in Iowa, is that manure. It's a lot. That waste is a lot, and it's got to go somewhere. And it usually, you know, typically just gets spread on open field. And so that's kind of what we grew up with, is just every spring, every fall, there'd be hog waste on those fields. I had fairly limited experience just in life, but college really opened my eyes to a lot of things. Also travel. I kind of developed a passion for traveling, just learning new cultures, new experiences, new people, new ways of doing things. And that kind of led to a passion for sustainability. I think I just had a class on that and really became passionate about that, and saw that this, you know, global warming kind of an existential threat to this planet. So started doing a lot of work on that, some nonprofit work, and learning all I could about it. Started a marketing company. That was right when kind of social media was kicking off, and did that for a couple of years. Really didn't like it. Was saving up to expand. And then my partner and I realized, hey, we don't really like what we're doing. Let's see the world. So I set off after that and then traveled around the world for about 3 years, going to about like six continents and maybe 70 countries or so. And then, yeah, then came back and then really wanted to make an impact, was missing community, really wanted to make an impact on my community, get my hands dirty and, you know, with some projects, really make a change. Landed on Des Moines, living in Des Moines, which I kind of surprised me. I thought I would never come back. I would come back, but never live in Iowa. But I don't know. I just saw such a possibility for change here. And with the cost of living, I could buy a house and still travel. I could get involved with nonprofits and work on sustainability initiatives, which is what I wanted to do. And at the same time, the farm is about 45 minutes northeast of Des Moines. So I was doing some projects there and just kind of, you know, I hadn't seen my family for 3 years. So reconnecting with them, friends and family, and started rehabbing some old buildings and the barn and planting some trees. And then our first big projects was we put in a ground mount solar installation that powered the entire farm.
2: I know this feels like an evolution or perhaps a revolution where you're gradually moving the farm to sustainability. How did your parents take it?
3: It took a while. It took some convincing. They had those pigs for about 30 years. And they're just not really used to change. So when I approached them with this idea, it was considered, I don't think they really thought of it as a realistic idea. They just kind of said, well, sure, if you find something else, go ahead. But at the same time, I mean, they wanted out, but they just didn't really see any options. I continued my work, like I said, just kind of solo at first, looking at different possibilities. And it was just killing me. You know, I was doing so much work with sustainability in Des Moines, working on Des Moines' first climate action and adaptation plan. We were starting tree programs. We're doing a lot of cool things that I felt great about. But it would, you know, it was kind of not a secret, but I didn't really talk a lot about the fact that I grew up at that farm. I was, you know, and that my parents still live there and that I would still have to go home on some weekends and help out with the pigs while I'm doing this environmental work. I wanted to make a change. And my parents said, yeah, you know, go for it. But it just has to be something realistic. I mean, you know, so there's a bit of pressure on me and it was frustrating at first.
2: 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I'm Salwa Khan of Mothering Earth in Wimberley, Texas, and our story is about Iowa farmer Tanner Faberg, whose concerns about the environmental costs of raising hogs drove him to look for alternatives. That's when Faberg learned about Mercy for Animals and their transformation project, which aims to move farmers from raising livestock like pigs, cows, sheep, even chickens or turkeys, to environmentally friendly vegetable crops, or in the case of the 1100 farm, to growing fungi.
3: When I met Transformation, then things changed a bit. It just became more realistic. At first, it was just some phone calls and just saying, you know, just the optimism from Transformation really made a huge difference just in my morale and wanting to continue this effort. And then they were selecting 8 farms, I think, in the country to pay for some consulting work and really, you know, really go through some
4: various business models to see what's realistic, what could we do, how much money would it cost, how much money could we make, could this be, you know, could we create something where it could be a full-time job for me? Could there be enough work for my brother to quit his job working with pigs and join this? Could my parents be a part of it? You know, could we save this family farm? And then, you know, that went pretty well. We looked at a lot of different things until we stumbled upon mushrooms. And I just fell in love with mushrooms right away, to be honest. I had no prior knowledge about mushrooms at all. I just started reading about it and watching videos. And then they signed me up for some classes, one at Cornell, which was very helpful for me to know exactly, you know, how to grow mushrooms, what they are. And I just loved everything about it. I loved the versatility because I loved, you know, one of the missions here is to create a more localized food system. So you could, you know, we could really, I'm thinking the square footage of that hog barn, we could produce a lot of mushrooms, a lot of fresh mushrooms for the local market. But at the same time, I was loving these specialty mushrooms and the medicinal benefits that they had, and the possibility that we can make value-added products from them to not just have a local clientele, but also a national customer base, and make enough, you know, make a good amount of profit where we could create jobs in a place and create jobs and opportunity in a place where, you know, it just continues to lose those jobs and opportunity with consolidation. And we're just losing all these family farms, and the population of rural Iowa and rural America is dwindling. It's just everything about it made sense. And just the more I read, the more I understood that there's still a long ways to go. I mean, there's still a lot of research to be done. And I just love the idea of something that I could really sink my teeth into. And this, you know, the rest of my life, I could be learning about mushrooms.
2: I guess you like to eat mushrooms too, right?
4: Oh, yeah. yeah, we eat mushrooms pretty much every day. They're so simple. I mean, a lot of it is just really, you know, I'll harvest some blue mushrooms and some blue oysters and just put it in the skillet, maybe put some soy sauce and a little butter, or, you know, just very simple stuff, but it's, you can add it with any meal and it's tasty.
2: So tell us what kinds of mushrooms you're raising.
4: So we are doing a variety of oysters. We have blue oyster, golden oyster, pink oyster, and those are mostly for the fresh produce side of things. And then we also do lion's mane. So with the lion's mane, I just love the medicinal benefits of lion's mane. Especially in our tinctures. So kind of our bread and butter are mushroom tinctures, which is, it involves an extraction process that really gives you the best, it's the most effective and best way to get these medicinal compounds into your body in a way that even if you ate, you know, 1,000 pounds of mushrooms, you couldn't get those benefits because your body has no way to break down and consume these compounds. So lion's mane, yeah, lion's mane. That's one of the more popular ones that I feel like people know about. But then we grow reishi as well. Not a lot of people know about reishi, and I don't think a lot of people grow or sell reishi, probably because it takes a long time. It takes us about 3 months from start to finish to grow reishi, sometimes more, 3 to 4 months. And then the tincture process takes an additional over two months after that.
2: What kind of practical steps did you take to transition from hogs to mushrooms? And was it over a period of years, a couple of years?
4: It was over the course of about four years. It took a while. It took a while to save up money. It took a while to fundraise, to partner with Transformation. Eventually that turned into a bigger partnership where they're providing some funding to help with the capital cost of just the retrofit of the hog building. And that was a bit of a process, you know, because I was kind of helping them with the advocacy side of things. So speaking at conferences and going to things like Farm Aid and spreading the word for just the need for diversification in the ag sector, and the need for, you know, to help family farms and just this mission of trying to convert, you know, just there's so much infrastructure out there. And so many farmers like me, young farmers who want to farm, but they don't want to do it in the traditional way. They don't want anything to do with commodities or CAFOs. In the meantime, we started growing because we didn't want to go straight from not knowing anything and just reading about it in books to we're growing 5,000 pounds of mushrooms a week in a retrofitted hog barn. So we started earlier on, about a year and a half ago, of growing in a smaller operation that we built ourselves. And that's more in the 500 pounds range. So we got going on that. And then we're designing the retrofit of the hog barn. And now we're under construction still for the hog barn and hope to be growing there, to start growing there in about hopefully a month or two, getting very close.
2: So you have two hog barns, is that right?
4: Had two hog barns. We have no hog barns now, no pigs on the property. But yeah, there were two hog barns. They're about 50 feet wide, 200 feet long. They held 1,100 pigs each, hence the name. I thought we'd name the farm and the new business 1,100 Farm, just to kind of remind, as a reminder that what those barns used to be, and that just change is possible. I thought that'd be a bit inspiring because that's one thing we want to do. We hope to just create a model that people can replicate and just kind of be that catalyst for change. That change that we seek. The whole farm is being transformed into a demonstration hub. So it's not just about the mushrooms. Yeah, so we're focusing a lot on conservation efforts and rewilding efforts and just thinking about land usage, which I think people think about farms and they think about 10,000 acres of corn or soybeans. And really, you know, for Iowa standards, our farm is small. It's 25 acres. But there's a lot that can be done in 25 acres. I mean, you could have a decent sized fruit orchard and a nut farm. And so we're doing conservation efforts like planting a riparian buffer strip, which I think should be a policy change to protect our water systems. And so planting lots of trees and bushes, the lagoon, I think the most exciting part of the on the conservation side is obviously something had to be done with that lagoon that held all the waste. So right now that lagoon is, so we you know, got rid of the pigs and the buildings were empty, but we still had that lagoon there. So I worked with the USDA, got a little bit of funding from the USDA and NRCS program, their EQIP program, and started excavating and excavated that down to the clay base and put in a filtration system and slowly filled it with water. And now we have a freshwater pond in a place where it used to be just hog waste. And now there's ducks and geese and turtles and all sorts of wildlife that's starting to come around.
2: You're going out and talking to other farmers. Are they being inspired to make a change as you have?
4: Slowly, yes. With everything, it seems like I say slowly a lot. It takes time. A lot of people would just laugh at me and say, oh, Tanner, one of your crazy pipe dreams, never going to happen. I said, okay, well, we'll see. But it was kind of reminded, one of the things that really inspired me to keep going and that to know that change is possible, it was the same attitude with the solar installation. And everybody laughed and thought, nah, it's, you know, waste of money, waste of time. When we did it, then those kind of bigger farmers, commodity farmers, they would drive around. They'd say, oh, you actually did it. Can I take a look? And then they'd kind of take a look and they'd still say, well, I don't know. It's pretty cool, but yeah, it's a waste of money if you ask me. But then I'd show them the data. So a lot of this is about collecting the data so we can kind of open source that and show people. And then I'd show them the data and I'd show them that, well, you know, we're going to pay this thing off in 6.5 years and we're going to save this, you know, X amount of money. And those same farmers who were so skeptical, they put up their own solar installations. So a lot, you'll see a lot of solar, like after that, it became kind of a ripple effect. And it's like, oh, like these, I won't name them, but like, these people, you know, put up solar. Did you hear, you know, these people put up solar. Maybe we should look into that. So it became kind of a, like I said, a ripple effect. And I'm hoping this is the same way. So up until, you know, for a while, it was just laughter. Then we started selling. And then, you know, we had an article in the New York Times and we were in the Guardian and we had some publications and, you know, we started selling and people even in the community were seeing the benefits. Some of the older farmers, they asked me, well, you know, what would it take for me to do what you're doing? And I was taken aback and I just like, really? You laughed at me for quite a while, huh? But now, now they're interested. You know, they see how things are going and they're interested. So yeah, I think it's kind of catching on. And I do get phone calls and emails from farmers a little further away, and just asking, you know, for resources and saying that, you know, they've been inspired to do the same thing. So that in itself just feels amazing. It feels, there is no better email or phone call that I can get than a fellow farmer saying that they're changing.
2: What were some of the emotions you went through in the process of making this change?
4: So, I think one was nervousness, anxious. Just I felt a lot of pressure since this was involving family. I think if this was an endeavor that I took upon myself and it just affected me. If there was a failure, I think that would have been one thing. But since this did involve convincing my parents to end their contract, and it didn't involve, you know, my brother quitting his job to join this company, 1100 Farm, and it did involve us having to make a profit to pay. Essentially, we bought the two hog barns and 6 acres around it. So, you know, being able to pay those bills and make sure my brother gets paid. And it was nerve wracking. It's been nerve wracking. It still is. I mean, we're not exactly where we want to be right now. We definitely need to increase sales, but that was tough. I think, but it's also just, it's rewarding. It feels rewarding to work really hard on something and take this gamble and put yourself completely into something to affect positive change. It's a rewarding feeling. I think starting this company, I don't know. I don't know if I could imagine anything more difficult because there's so many factors at play, and so many mission statements that we're trying to accomplish. But having patience, I've really had to learn to have patience. I just kind of the way my brain works, I kind of see where we want to go. I see how to get there, but there are lots of hiccups on the way. And just to be able to get through those hurdles, it takes time and it takes patience.
2: That's it for Sprouts. You've been listening to Mothering Earth and our story called From Hogs to Mushrooms. Special thanks to our guest, Tanner Faberg, and to the organization called Mercy for Animals. 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I'm Salwa Khan in Wimberley, Texas. Thank you for listening, and see you next week on Sprouts.

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3: Oh, well, hello there. Once again, my lovely country friends, how you doing? This is Dave Watkins. I'm speaking to you from the cozy little studio of the Country Mile, based here in the southwest of England and being heard by you lovely people today. So wherever you are in this whole wide world, settle back for 1 hour of proper country music on the show I call the Country Mile. This is episode 429. And all these little bits are going to be played in full alongside a lot of others as well. There's a little flavour. It's been a good ride.

all those songs in full, of course, and a lot more where that came from. I have a big country question to come a little bit later on, and Twograss, two brand new things from the world of bluegrass. Lots of brand new music. I've had a great time putting this playlist together. Some of the artists are very famous and some are absolutely probably brand new to you, and that's what I like to do on this show. Hopefully you've had a good time since we last spoke. Have you had a good week? Yeah, me too. Still been lovely weather here in the southwest of England, and all the more perfect when I have a country playlist like I've put together for you now. Opening with the brand new single from Mae Estes, The 90s Called, and did you notice she name-checked the country mile in there? Did you notice it? A brand new single available right now. We play proper country music every single week on this show. Up next, though, two of the more well-known names on the playlist this week. In two songs' time, Scotty McCreery, but right now, Mr. Brad Paisley.

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1: Yep, that's what I try and do every single week here on the show, promote and play for you real country music, just to prove it is alive and kicking. And you can go and discover it straight after the show. Go and support the artists and maybe tell them where you heard their music. That'll be much appreciated. Artists in a row that most people know, of course. First of all, Brad Paisley's been teasing us with songs all across the last several months, and now officially Tacklebox, he calls it Disc One, but it's a digital only release. It's come out this week with 13 songs on it, some of which you'll have heard before. It's kind of from the vault, some of his older stuff, but redone and reproduced and all that. And it's available right now. And from it, the super catchy Toe Tapper, Who Knew, Brad Paisley on the show. And that was followed by the brand new retrospective album from Scotty McCreery. It's called 15. 15 years in the country business, and the album includes all his hits, plus four new songs, including that one there, Been a Good Run. Lots more to come from him, I am sure. So that's two of your country music superstars on the show. And up next, two of the up-and-coming independent artists I'd like to tell you about.

This is the Country Mile. Oh, blimey, what a tune that is. One of my favourite country songs of 2026 so far. Absolutely brilliant. Loving it here in the studio. That is courtesy of Presley Hale. Don't Be So Hard. That is part of her brand new EP, Hamilton Honey, part one, with five songs on there. Written or co-written by Presley. She has one of my favourite voices in the country scene currently. Presley Hale, H-A-I-L-E. Please go and check this EP out. It is blooming brilliant. And you'll be hearing a couple more songs from it, I am sure. Before that, from East Tennessee, the preacher's daughter, Tony Hannah. Tony spelt with a Y, unusually for a lady. And What the Heart Wants, that's a brand new single from an upcoming album called Love It or Leave It, which is out on August the 21st. And I hope to have it for you before that as well. You can find Tony Hannah, musician, on Facebook. Absolutely two outstanding tunes in a row. The kind of thing I love to share with you. So before we get to this week's big country question, I'm going to chill it right back. We're going to go for some classic traditional country and western heartbreak music, courtesy of Jason James with, I'm Sorry, One More Cry, here on the Country Mile.

0: But, and also, I'm just sorting out an interview with him as well, which will be in that edition of the magazine. The JasonJamesBand.com is his website. Absolutely awesome. But now it is time for the big country question.
1: And now, on the Country Mile, it's time for the big country question.
0: So every week here on the Country Mile, I ask you one question and one question only about the world of country music. I then give you a choice of three possible answers so everybody can have a go. And if you do get it right, three big Country Mile points to save a rainy day. So are you ready for this week's question? So earlier on in this week's show, I played a track by Brad Paisley. So the question is about Mr. Paisley, okay? Hopefully it's fairly straightforward. Are you ready for it? So, the famous Brad Paisley song, The Mona Lisa, you know, whoa, and all that, apologies for singing, is a track on which Brad Paisley album? Is it A, This Is Country Music? Is it B, Moonshine in the Trunk? Or is it C, Wheelhouse? So the famous Brad Paisley song, The Mona Lisa, is a track on which album? Is it A, This Is Country Music, B, Moonshine in the Trunk, or C, Wheelhouse? A bonus if you get the correct year for the correct album as well. So there you go. That is the question. I'll give you the answer after we've had Two Grass for this week.
2: Hi, this is Christy Cox. Now it's time to play two new songs from the world of bluegrass. The section we call Two Grass. Right now, only on the Country Mile.

0: This week's Two Grass selection there, two brand new things in the world of bluegrass, although the first one's a little bit of a cheat because Carly Pearce is not usually a straight bluegrass artist, of course, but on this amazing song, so beautifully sung, What If You Love Me, she teams up with not only Molly Tuttle, whose voice you hear, but also Dan Tominski, whose voice you also hear. It's a beautiful trio tune and so beautifully sung. I have to play it for you in the bluegrass section, but Carly has a full album called Honest Woman out on August the 28th. I think that's going to be one of the albums of the year because she's going back to her sort of real country and bluegrass roots on that one. Carly Pearce with Molly Tuttle and Dan Tominski, followed by a longtime favourite of the show, Donna Ulise, with her brand new song, Are You Picking Flowers Now? Gorgeous tunes on this week's Bluegrass, a little bit of the show. But now I'm going to give you the answer because I know you're waiting.
1: And now on the Country Mile, it's time for the Big Country Answer.
0: So after I have given you the answer to the Big Country question, we are returning back to some brand new country releases, and it's going to get noisy for a song or two because I like that moment in the show to get you going again, all right? So the question this week, Brad Paisley, his famous song The Mona Lisa is a track on which of his albums? Is it A, This Is Country Music? Is it B, Moonshine in the Trunk? Or is it C, Wheelhouse? So congratulations if you went for C. It is Wheelhouse, possibly my favourite album of his. And the bonus for the year, 2013. And in fact, that was a triple run of albums because This Is Country Music was 2011, Moonshine in the Trunk 2014, Wheelhouse in the middle. Well done if you got it right. 3 points to you. If not, there's another go next week.
2: This is Erin Enderlin. Now let's get back to hearing some more real country music on the premium quality radio hour that we call the Country Mile. Continuing now.

This is Charlie Marie. Thank you for listening to Proper Country Music. Right here

Three songs in a row here on the Country Mile. I'm going to whiz through what you heard. First of all, the astonishing moustache of William Michael Morgan with his brand new up-tempo tune called Red. That's available right now. In the middle, Brandon Flowers of The Killers has his second pre-release track from the upcoming album Thrasher, which is going to be all proper country music, available from August the 21st. Paradise, what a tune. Love that. Go and look at the videos on YouTube. And then Mo Pitney with Happy Hour, the first track from an album called Outskirts of Town, his third studio album, available March 2027. But get your pre-orders in now. It's going to be brilliant either way.

So rather than me getting in the way too much, I have tried to squeeze in as much music as possible in this second part of the show. So first of all, you heard a new version of Jack and Jill Daniels, previously released by Emily Ann Roberts, and now she's added in Ian Munsick to the mix, and that's available now. Then a new song from Paige Pleasant, Plaisance, from Austin, Texas, with Make Mine Country. That's a real good tune. That's available now too. And we stayed in the Lone Star State for a new song from Wade Bowen with Turpentine. He's also top quality, isn't he? So I'm going to leave you with another brand new single, this time from Cameron Marlowe, and it's called Make Me a Liar, and it's available now. So thank you, as always, for listening to this little show, keeping it real country, and hopefully we can do it all again next week. Until then, take care.

0: 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You can reach the Chetco Activity Center at 541-469-6822. 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It's 541-469-6822. 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The number to call is 541-469-6822. You'll be glad you made the call.
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2: Buenas noches. 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Cada semana, a esta hora, exploramos la cultura musical de España y Latinoamérica. 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
3: 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Let's start off the program with a performance by the Spanish Catalan soprano Victoria de los Ángeles. She had one of the great voices of the 20th century. Her choice of repertoire was wide-ranging, going from Dido and Aeneas by Purcell to Peleas and Melisande by Debussy, and including Don Giovanni by Mozart, El Barbiere de Sevilla by Rossini, and operas by Verdi, Massenet, Wagner, and Puccini. Here are some selections from Madama Butterfly by Giacomo Puccini. 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

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Like most composers of the last quarter of the 19th century, he belonged to the nationalist current of his country. His output includes a ballet, a symphonic poem, 18 pieces for piano published under the title Aires Indios, Indian Airs, and many others, most often written in the customary modal, pentatonic musical language of folk dances from the Bolivian altiplano. We'll now hear one of the Indian Aires, number 2, performed by pianist Irma Amatrano.

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And we heard them here on the Classical Tones program, where we enjoy classical music with a Latin connection, from the studios of KBBF in Santa Rosa, California. 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

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We just heard the concierto para una fiesta by Joaquín Rodrigo, performed by David Russell on the guitar with the Naples Philharmonic Orchestra, conducted by Eric Kunzel. 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You're listening to Classical Tones, your program of classical music with a Latin connection. We'll return with the second hour of this beautiful music in a couple of minutes.

0: My name is Carl Sandstrom with a Poetry Moment. I'll be reading my original poem entitled Pretty Girl Sunshine. Pretty girl, pretty ways, pretty girl sunshine, lovely maid of May, she takes your heart away. With sunlit eyes so free, as a rose that calms the seas, and as the sun comes in view, she lightens the day for you. As a warm summer breeze, in the first day of June, with Venus and the moon, she brings a song to you. And when night is near, she chases away the gloom, and calls stars to appear, and bring sweet dreams too. Pretty girl, pretty ways, pretty girl sunshine, lovely maid of May, she takes your heart away. Pretty girl sunshine, she takes your heart away.
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2: Me alegro de que haya vuelto a nuestro programa Tonos Clásicos, desde los estudios de KBBF en Santa Rosa, California. 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
3: Fernando Moruja fue un compositor y director de coro contemporáneo argentino que, de vez en cuando, disfrutó componiendo con un estilo antiguo. 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He was tragically killed by a bus in New York City on New Year's Eve in 2004, but his music survives. This piece is called Hodie Christus Natus Est, Today Christ is Born to Us. We'll hear the Exaudi Chorus of Havana, directed by María Felicia Pérez.

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That piece is called Today Christ is Born to Us by Fernando Moruja, and was performed by the Axauri Chorus of Havana, directed by María Felicia Pérez. 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The Tonada is a traditional song type of Spain and several Latin American countries. In Chile, tonadas can be classified according to the occasion, as an esquinazo, which is a Chilean serenade to mark a particular person or event, as a blessing of newlyweds, as a romance or ballad, or as a Christmas carol. Between 1918 and 1922, the Chilean composer Pedro Humberto Allende wrote a series of 12 tonadas of popular Chilean character that moved the tonada into the realm of art music. Let's listen to numbers 5, 6, 7, 8, 9, and 3, played on the piano by the Chilean Paula Beitelman.

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We just heard six of the 12 tonadas of popular Chilean character by Pedro Humberto Allende, performed by Polo Beitelman at the piano. And we heard them here on the Classical Tones program, where we enjoy classical music with a Latin connection, from the studios of KBBF in Santa Rosa, California. 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The soloist on this next work is the Cuban virtuoso pianist Horacio Gutiérrez. He began performing before audiences when he was only 4 years old and, at age 11, performed Haydn's D major concerto with the Havana Symphony Orchestra. In 1961, when he was 13, the family moved to the United States to escape the Castro regime, and he's lived here ever since. He studied with many distinguished pianists and at the famous Juilliard School of Music. We'll hear him in a recording from 1976 of the Piano Concerto No. 1 by Piotr Ilyich Tchaikovsky with the London Symphony Orchestra, conducted by Andrei Previn.

0: Ese fue el concierto para piano número 1 en si bemol menor, opus 23 de Piotr Ilyich Tchaikovsky, interpretado por Horacio Gutiérrez al piano con la Orquesta Sinfónica de Londres, dirigido por André Previn. That was the Piano Concerto No. 1 in B-flat minor by Piotr Ilyich Tchaikovsky, performed by Horacio Gutiérrez at the piano with the London Symphony Orchestra, conducted by André Previn.
1: Quisiera darles las gracias por sintonizar con Tonos Clásicos, el programa de música clásica desde los estudios de KBBF. 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Soy su presentador, Alan Bloom, y espero estar con ustedes otra vez la próxima semana. I want to thank you for tuning in to Classical Tones, the classical music show from the studios of KBBF. We're here every week with 2 hours of the best music and musicians from Spain and Latin America. This is your host, Alan Bloom, hoping to be with you again next week.

0: award-winning KCIW Newsroom, Newsbreak. Our community has a lot of arts and culture happening, but it doesn't get talked about a lot. Unless you sit down, like I did recently, for a talk with Mike Moran. He's passionate about community theater here in Brookings.
1: I had been doing community theater and professional theater and college theater down in the Bay Area growing up.
0: Mike happens to be the only currently serving member of the original board of directors that started the Chetco Pelican Players almost 40 years ago. And he helped start a very long-running theater because he saw that there wasn't much here in Brookings then.
1: Well, I moved to Brookings in 1980, and there was no theater company at the time.
0: Mike saw a need and knew other theater folk in town and decided to fix that.
1: We decided that we needed to do a fundraiser for the senior center. And so we just got some people together who had theater background like I did.
0: And that very first play was...
1: And we did a melodrama, Lily the Felon's Daughter.
0: And the Chetco Pelican Players didn't even exist yet. But that first play started it all.
1: We decided to start the Chetco Pelican Players.
0: And they did so doing what they knew best.
1: Five melodramas were our first shows. Melodrama is an interesting type of broad acting, loosely based on a plot line. I had always enjoyed doing melodramas, and the cast does, because it gives everybody a chance to overact.
0: 25 years later, Mike's love of melodrama led him to write his own.
1: And I decided, well, after all these years I've been in theater, I should be able to write a play.
0: And from there, the Chetco Pelican Players were the proud producers of what would become a local favorite, titled
1: Thar She Blows, or Quit Your Blubberin'.
0: Thar She Blows was unique in that it focused on local history. Sort of.
1: I decided to base the play loosely on Brookings history. Some of the oddities of Brookings history. But all tongue-in-cheek. But it kind of turned into this murder mystery comedy melodrama.
0: Thar She Blows was so well-loved, they brought it back.
1: And 6 years later, in 2016... people that had gone off to college, got married, all came back together and wanted to do it again. So in 2016, we reproduced it. And that was almost the entire same cast as the first time.
0: And now, almost 10 years later, the Chetco Pelican Players are slated to pull it off again. Thar She Blows, or Quit Your Blubberin', opens at the Chetco Playhouse on April 18th. For KCIW News, I'm Jason Liddell.
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4: 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And in this hour of the show, we're going to be visiting some sounds from Tom Day off of the 2026 release titled The Forests Are Calling. A little bit of Hello Meteor in the mix as well, same year. The release On World Ordinary Nights. A little bit of that fun Frutiger Arrow sound from Elysia coming your way as well. So I hope you enjoy all of that and so much more. You're hanging out here at Cafe Chill.

0: 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This is Cafe Chill.
1: That's right, you were tuned in to Cafe Chill, as we bring you plenty of laid-back instrumental electronic sounds. And we are going to be running through all sorts of different energies here in this hour of the show. We've got some very uplifting sounds, some more, you know, relaxed sounds as well. And then we're going to be dipping into a little bit more of an ominous and darker tone later on, because something about it, I was really feeling it this week. And I wanted to see if I could go from one to the other over the span of an hour. It's really fun just kind of surfing through different emotions when you're putting music together and seeing where it can take you. And in a way, sometimes I'm actually soundtracking the things that are happening around me or that have happened around me. And this is definitely one of those weeks for me, one of those moments where I feel the healing power of music so very much, just sitting with my eyes closed and really paying attention. So we're going to start off with something a little bit more longing and possibly dramatic. Some You, Us, We, Them, the song Overwhelmed. My name is Seth. You're hanging out here at Cafe Chill.

0: This is Cafe Chill. Chill. 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
1: Cafe Chill. Coming out of the always beautiful collaborative sounds of Emancipator and Nine Theory. That song is titled Tangerine Sour, released back in 2020 on the EP titled A Thousand Clouds. I always love Emancipator, and it still blows my mind to this day just how popular Emancipator had gotten. I mean, even from around maybe 2010, seeing his music pop up on TV, radio programs that I never would have expected to have Emancipator on. Seeing the entire ensemble on tour many years back. It's just been such an awesome journey, and then working with a lot of artists that we've been playing here on the show for many years as well. Taking it back, two songs for you. A little bit of DK, as in Donkey Kong. That is not, I don't think, what they are actually named after. But it works out with that style of music anyway. Definitely the kind of thing that I would remember from DK64. That was the song High on the Sea, from the release Island of Dreams. A little bit of stumbling in there with the song The Cracks Let the Light In, from the single The Information Superhighway. Always nice to have a little bit of stumbling in the show. A Soul Mechanic, one of the songs we first played here on the show just over a decade ago. The song Flight, a single from 2015. And we opened up with some You, Us, We, Them. Very dramatic sounds. The song Overwhelmed from the single Ghosts of Los Angeles. My name's Seth. You're hanging out here at Cafe Chill. We're going to step into something maybe a little bit more lighthearted. Some Teen Days on the way. Hope you enjoy.

0: This is Cafe Chill.
1: Cafe Chill. Coming out of the beautiful sounds of artist Tom Day, the track is titled Forest for the Trees, a single released in 2025. I love the gentle fluttering of the piano throughout that song. It's just a really cool use of trip-hop beats. Very daydreamy in a way. It's kind of like being out in the middle of a wildflower meadow in the spring as all the colors are beginning to pop around you. A little bit of Keone back there, the song Tree Trunks from the album Eliphas, released all the way back in 2015. That's right, we had a nice tie-in for those two songs, but released a whole decade apart. It wasn't even intentional either. I wasn't even going off the titles, but it worked out that way, which was nice. Taking it back three songs, some sounds out of early 2026 with some Hello Meteor. The track is titled Community Corporate from the album On World Ordinary Nights. That's right, one of many, many newish releases from Hello Meteor. I'm always on top of him. I love his music so very much. Elysia, the song Offline Forever from the Dream OS album. A little bit of that Fruitiger Aero sound that I've been working into more shows recently. Again, this is kind of like a, you know, Vaporwave had its time and its moment. Synthwave had its time and its moment. These being tributes to, you know, nostalgic pasts. And then Fruitiger Aero is coming right through again, which is super awesome. It's very funny how digital designs really, it really influences a lot of these smaller music genres. You're hanging out here at Cafe Chill, and you know what? I'm gonna go ahead and bring some of that synthwave your way. Here's some Fuji for ya.

Cafe Chill, bringing a little bit of light to the mood right now. Some Brock Berrigan, the song Curtain Call. Just lighten the mood a little bit after that Boards of Canada track, because it is a little bit grim in some ways, but I still love it so very much. Of course, the song Come to Dust from the album Tomorrow's Harvest. A little bit of Youth 83 and Four Hill in there, the single Currents. The sounds of artist Roan with the track La Marbrerie from the release Room Without a View. Sorry, Room With a View. A Room Without a View is terrifying to me. I was just speaking to my buddy about that, actually. I wonder if that was just kind of implanted into my head. And some Fuji back there. That's Fuji with two eyes. The song Fredward Red, R-E-D-D-E. Off of the EP titled EP-Tape 3, no space there, -EP. It's very confusing, but if you look up Fuji with two eyes, hopefully you'll be able to find it. Thank you so very much for tuning into Cafe Chill and hanging out with us here. This show is produced by myself, Seth, and our executive producer is Richard J. Dalton. 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As always, I've been your host, Seth. Stay well. Keep your ears out for more Cafe Chill.

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2: Here's your Curry Coast weather outlook from KCIWLP and the National Weather Service. Mostly cloudy today, gradually becoming sunny with a high near 56. Mild west-northwest winds by this afternoon. Tonight, cloudy with a low around 51. Mild west-northwest wind becoming calm by this evening. Tomorrow, mostly sunny with a high near 58. Light north winds increasing and becoming gusty in the afternoon. Your daily companion for the Curry Coast, 100.7 KCIWLP, Brookings, Oregon. I'm Pete Lutz.
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0: Now Matt the Cat's gonna show you what was on the juke in the bag.
1: Lord have mercy, I'm doing the do. I got a stack of records and I'm coming straight for you, baby. Matt the Cat, where it's at, back on the scene with my 78 RPM music record machine, and I'm ready to spin those shellacks from the fronts to the backs. So cats, get hep, don't relax. I didn't come for your money, I just came for the facts. And I'll be laying that jive on you for the next hour, baby. It's a solid hour of stone cold vintage rhythm and blues from the 1940s and 50s. And what a show this week as we pay our respects to another pioneer, James Columbus McShann, better known to the world as pianist J. McShann. Born in Muskogee, Oklahoma on the 12th of January, 1916, though I have seen some sources use 1909 as his birth date. Growing up as a young boy, he used to listen to his sister play the piano, and he taught himself how to play by peeking in on her lessons. Young Jay would lie in bed at night and listen to Earl Hines' late night radio broadcast for inspiration. And by the age of 15, he was already a professional musician. He'd play around Tulsa, Oklahoma, parts of Arkansas to really cut his teeth before finally moving to Kansas City in 1936. Now at this time, Kansas City was a wide open city. I mean, baby, anything went thanks to the corrupt rule of Tom Pendergast. There was music around the clock in Kansas City, especially from clubs like Sunset City, where Big Joe Turner was the barman, and he would just jump in and sing with pianist Pete Johnson. Count Basie was getting his band together over at the Reno Club. A young Charlie Parker was starting to get himself known. You also had Hot Lips Page and his half-brother Walter Page. There was stride pianist Mary Lou Williams, and of course, tenor sax giant Ben Webster. They were all playing Kansas City at this time. And let's not forget, J. McShann. Here's an interesting thing, though. The recording industry didn't just set up in Kansas City to record all this talent. Talent scouts from New York came down to mine this talent and bring them back to the city to record. So when New York came a-calling, many of these bands began to leave, and J. McShann was one of the last to do so. Also, by 1939, Pendergast had been busted. A lot of the clubs started closing down because Law and Order returned to KC. So without as much work, many of the musicians had to leave the city in order to find jobs. Most of them went north. J. McShann put together a band with himself on piano, Gus Johnson on the tubs, Gene Ramey on bass, Lucky Enwa on guitar. That's the rhythm section. Playing the alto sax was none other than a man who would become a legend and practically invent his own style of playing jazz. Charlie Parker. The first time Charlie Parker's on record is with J. McShann's group. But when you listen to Parker's early recordings with McShann, you don't really hear the birth of bebop. You hear a very capable cat laying down some great solos. And that's how we're going to kick off this week's Juke in the Back with Charlie Parker's first recording session. It occurred on April 30th, 1941 for Decca Records. Parker had been in McShann's band since 1937. Also on this record is a very capable vocalist, Walter Brown. He could shout the blues with the best of them. Actually, every time I hear him sing, I think of Jimmy Rushing. I feel like the two of them had a similar vocal quality. Now, before I introduce this record, I should explain that J. McShann's nickname was Hootie. And so this tune is called Hootie's Blues. Walter Brown's on vocal. And listen for Bird's solo. In the spotlight this week on the Juke in the Back, it's J. McShann. Let's kick it off with Hootie's Blues.

Boogie Woogie, blues, swing pianist Jay McShann in the spotlight this week on the Juke in the Back with the record that really established him and his group, Confessing the Blues. That's Walter Brown on lead vocal and Charlie Parker on sax. But you don't hear Charlie Parker on alto on Confessing the Blues, and that is why I began this week's Juke in the Back with its flip side, Hootie's Blues, because Bird is blowing all over that son of a gun. But what about the rest of the band? I told you about the rhythm section before we got started. But let's hit up the rest of the guys. We've got Bernard Anderson, Harold Bruce, and Orville Minor on trumpets. Joe Taswell Baird is on the trombone, and Harry Ferguson and Bob Mabain on tenors. Now, this was Jay McShann's first recording session, held on April 30th, 1941 in Dallas, Texas, and it was the first time that Charlie Parker was commercially on record. It was released as Decca number 8559. Also recorded at that same session is another tune, this time an instrumental, that really features Bird towards the end. Dig on Bird's solo. It's Decca number 8570, and it's called Swingmatism. It's spinning on your source for 1940s and 50s rhythm and blues, right here on the Juke in the Back.

Oh, baby, how about the drumming on that one? That's Gus Johnson. It's subtle, but it's perfection. Walter Brown is on the vocals, and if you read the label on that Decca single, it says Jay McShann at the piano. And that's who we're featuring this week on The Juke in the Back. The great boogie woogie, blues, and jazz pianist, Jay McShann. This next session from July 2nd of 42 is a real special one. And that's because a new great singer is being introduced on record. It's crazy because, like I mentioned before, Charlie Parker made his commercial recording debut with McShann's band. And so did this next cat, Al Hibbler. Famously, Hibbler failed his first audition with Duke Ellington back in 35. So then in 42, he joins McShann's band, has one session with McShann, and in 43, he finally gets hired by Duke. He stays with Ellington's group until the early 50s. He's best known for tunes like Do Nothing Till You Hear From Me, I'm Just a Lucky So-and-So, and I Ain't Got Nothing But the Blues. He had such a great, powerful voice, and it's on full display on his 1955 classic, After the Lights Go Down Low, Baby You'll Know, off Decca Records. He also went to the top of the charts for Decca in 55 with Unchained Melody. And I should also mention that he recorded some early sides for Aladdin, Atlantic, and even Chess. We lost Al Hibbler in April of 2001 at the age of 85. Here he is making his recording debut with Jay McShann's band, 1942, with a tune that hit number 7 on the Harlem Hit Parade in July of 43. It remained on the chart for 8 weeks. Jay McShann and his orchestra with Get Me On Your Mind.

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1: This is Bobby the Bobcat at Rosie's Juke Joint and the Juke in the Back, baby.

Man, now that's a groovy number. Recorded on July 2nd, 1942, the same session that yielded the first recording by Al Hibbler, which we just heard before the Jumpin' Blues. And even though that was recorded at the same session, it's Walter Brown taking the vocals on the Jumpin' Blues. And man, what a great big band number. Like, everybody's taking a solo on that record. And unfortunately, this is where we say goodbye to Charlie Parker. Bird leaves in early 43, hooks up with Dizzy Gillespie, and bebop is born. This week we're featuring the great pianist and band leader,

But Julia Lee hadn't broken out on her own yet. Here it is, November 1944, and she has her only session with Jay McShann. And that's all she needed to be on her way as a hitmaker. This was issued as Jay McShann's Kansas City Stompers on Capitol Records in 1945. If you've listened to this program for any length of time, you may know that I never shy away at a chance to play the blues tune, Trouble in Mind. I love that tune no matter who is singing it, who's arranging it. And this is a good one, baby. So here's Julia Lee on vocal, backed up by this week's feature, Jay McShann on piano, and his Kansas City Stompers, Trouble in Mind.

Garfield Avenue, the site of the Rum Boogie Club in Chicago. Putting that address into song is, of course, Jay McShann's band, but with a new vocalist. See, Walter Brown had left the band in 1944. He struggled with drug and alcohol addiction. He recorded for Tiny Grimes for a little while, had a stint as a solo artist, before we lost him at the tender age of 39 in 1956. So who's singing on that record, Garfield Avenue? Well, that's Crown Prince Waterford, born Charles Waterford in Jonesboro, Arkansas in 1919. He got his start with Andy Kirk's band. He would have a short stint with Jay McShann's group until being replaced by the great Jimmy Witherspoon. That tune, Garfield Avenue, was released on Premier Records, a little label out of St. Louis. They issued it first and then sold the masters to Mercury, who reissued it. This next record is also on Mercury, recorded in Los Angeles on July 26th, 1946, and it features that new lead singer, the great Jimmy Witherspoon. Born in Gurdon, Arkansas in 1920, he began singing during his stint with the Merchant Marine during World War II. After the war, he got his start recording with Jay McShann's band, right here with Voodoo Woman Blues. Jimmy Witherspoon with Jay McShann on the Juke in the Back with Matt the Cat, baby.

0: business. What I do,
1: ain't nobody's business, baby. Parts one and two. Jimmy Witherspoon, backed up by Jay McShann. Recorded in L.A. on November 15, 1947. It was released on Supreme Records almost a year later in September of 48 and didn't make the chart until March of 49. Ain't Nobody's Business spent 1 week at the top of the charts, August 20th, 1949. And the reason why I played part one and part two is because it's, well, just a great song. But also, I think that Jay McShann's piano throughout that record is fantabulous. And you've got that nice tenor solo in the beginning of part two, played by, I believe, Charles Thomas. Up next, Jay McShann is back on the charts with a tune recorded on July 14th of 48 in Los Angeles. It was released in October, and in January of 49, it enters the charts. It peaks at number 9 and remains on the chart for 7 weeks, so it had a really good run. He's now calling himself Jay McShann and the Band That Jumps the Blues. It's a great instrumental issued on Downbeat Records called Hot Biscuits. Here's this week's feature on the Juke in the Back. Jay McShann and the Band That Jumps the Blues.

Now it's time for the Great 78, where we take a thick piece of shellac and harken back to a time when 78 RPM records were king. And this week, since we're featuring J. McShann, let's go back to a record that was issued on Philo Records out of Los Angeles from 1945. Now, Philo was the early incarnation of what would become Aladdin Records, and they released a few singles on J. McShann. This one features female vocalist Numa Lee Davis, and also a tasty tenor solo from Lamont Hamilton. It's a song about boozing it up, and it's this week's Great 78. J. McShann and His Jazzmen, featuring Numa Lee Davis, When I've Been Drinking.

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1: Hey there, Hepcats and crazy kittens. Playing behind me right now is Jay McShann and the band that jumps the blues. It's an instrumental called Buttermilk. And it was recorded at that same session as Hot Biscuits. July 14th, 1948, both records issued on Downbeat Records. This one went to number 15 in April of 49, but was only on the chart for 1 week. So it debuted at number 15, and then the next week it fell off the chart. Now we're running kind of low on time, so I gotta wrap up Jay McShann. After Buttermilk, there were no more hits until 1955. But what was Jay McShann doing in the early 1950s? Well, he pulled away from the spotlight and he moved back to Kansas City full time. He was even taking music lessons at the local conservatory. He was still playing in clubs from time to time, but he also owned his own trash removal and limousine companies. In 1955, with a new lead singer, Priscilla Bowman, Jay McShann was back on the scene. After that big hit, Hands Off, in 55, Jay kind of retreated to the background again, performing during the 1960s around the Kansas City area and beyond with vocalist Claude Williams. But man, he kept it going. This cat had a real long career that didn't end until December 7th, 2006, when he passed away in Kansas City at the age of 90. Not bad at all. I hope you enjoyed this week's look at the great band leader, pianist, arranger, and all-around groovy cat who helped discover some of the greatest names in blues and rhythm and blues, Mr. Jay McShann. Remember, until next time, soul, it's a feeling. And you get that feeling each week when you tune into your source for 1940s and 50s rhythm and blues, right here on The Juke in the Back. Let's go out with Jay's final hit, Hands Off. Recorded in Chicago for VJ Records on September 4th of 55. It hit the chart in November, and by December 17th, it was number one on the rhythm and blues lists for 3 solid weeks. Priscilla Bowman's on lead, backed up by Jay McShann's orchestra. Let's close down The Juke in the Back with Hands Off. Have a great week, everybody, and I'll catch you on the flip side next time. Bye-bye.

0: Well, we've run out of whiskey, and the women have all gone home. Thanks for dropping by. Feel free to let Matt the Cat know if you dug the show. Email him at mattthecat@mattthecat.com. 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For more information, please visit jukeintheback.org. I'm Miss Rosie. See you next time on the Juke in the Back.
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2: Here's your Curie Coast weather outlook from KCIW-LP and the National Weather Service. Mostly cloudy today, gradually becoming sunny with a high near 56. Mild west-northwest winds by this afternoon. Tonight, cloudy with a low around 51. Mild west-northwest wind becoming calm by this evening. Tomorrow, mostly sunny with a high near 58. Light north winds increasing and becoming gusty in the afternoon. 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I'm Pete Lutz.
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7: 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Coming up next.
8: The Beatles are great! Mommy and me says so! 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
9: 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I don't care what anybody thinks. I love the Beatles for them, and I'll always love them. Even when I'm 105 and an old grandmother, I love them. And Paul McCartney, if you are listening, Adrian from Brooklyn loves you with all her heart.
10: 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I've tried it, and I can't do it.
11: Now, wait a minute. I wanted to say to Elvis Presley and the country that this is a real, decent, fine boy.

0: Elvis from September of 1957 with Treat Me Nice. It was prominently featured in Elvis's third movie, Jailhouse Rock. It was also the B-side of the single, Jailhouse Rock. Written by Lieber and Stoller, Treat Me Nice hit the top 30, while the A-side hit number one on the top 100, the R&B chart, and the country chart.
1: Thank you very much.
0: Before that, we started the show off with the Beatles with Birthday from their 1968 White Album. The song came about somewhat spontaneously with Paul and John in the studio. I also can hear some background vocals from Yoko Ono on the track. George plays the tambourine and some guitar.
2: I'm Ringo and I play the drums.
0: My name is Steve Chelmsford. I'd like to welcome you to another episode of The Mop Tops and the King, an hour of Beatles and Elvis music with some fun surprises in between. Today's episode is number 762, and I hope you enjoy today's show. Let's head back to November of 1967. Here are the Beatles with a song written by John Lennon. I would call this one a masterpiece. I Am the Walrus.

0: I'll find step I told you, Edmund out of dust. Keep your knife upon me.
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0: One of Elvis's last great rockers, Burning Love. It was recorded in Los Angeles in March of 1972, released in August of that year. In November, it peaked at number one on the Cashbox chart, number two on Billboard's Hot 100. My name is Steve Chelmsford. 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
4: And I'm Ringo. And we're the Cavan Beatles, directly from
2: Liverpool. Oh. You're listening to The Mop Tops and The King with Steve Chelmsford.
4: Yay!
2: What was that? Woo. Nice one, Stevie.
0: Thank you very much, Cavern Beatles. It's time now for us to pay tribute to the Rolling Stones. During the 1960s, the Stones and the Beatles were friendly rivals. Here are the Rolling Stones from 1965 with a beautiful song, first released by Marianne Faithfull, As Tears Go By.

Elvis with the first track on his Elvis is Back album, released in April of 1960. Make Me Know It was one of the first songs Elvis recorded after being discharged from the U.S. Army. Elvis was now a free man. Make Me Know It was written by Otis Blackwell, the same guy who wrote a bunch of other songs, including Don't Be Cruel, Return to Sender, and One Broken Heart for Sale, among many others. My name is Steve Chelmsford. You're listening to The Mop Tops and The King. If you would like more information about the show, you could always check out our website, themoptopsandtheking.com. We also have an email address. You can reach us at stevechelmsford@yahoo.com. And we'd love to hear from you. Here's Ringo from January of 1975 with the No-No song.

0: Number one in Canada. Number three in the USA in 1975, Ringo with the No-No Song. Co-written by Hoyt Axton, whose mother, Mae Axton, co-wrote Heartbreak Hotel for Elvis. You're listening to The Mop Tops and The King. My name is Steve Chelmsford. It's time now to venture south to the great state of Texas to visit with our very dear friend, Priscilla Rose of Texas, with this week's Spotlight on Elvis.
1: This is Priscilla Rose of Texas with this week's Spotlight on Elvis. Are You Lonesome Tonight was regularly included in Elvis's concert set lists, and there was one constant among his performances. He tended to mess up the spoken lines in the song. This became evident to psychologists Alan Elms and Bruce Heller, who analyzed 10 of Elvis's live performances of Are You Lonesome Tonight. They discovered that the most commonly butchered lines were, "I loved you at first glance," and "with emptiness all around." Perhaps these mistakes were intentional, perhaps not, but the authors think these lines tapped into some of Elvis's emotional fears and vulnerability. Their study was published in Psychology Today. When I think about it, I mean, Elvis was human, after all, and it is a heavy song. We can speculate Elvis's reasons why he played around with the lyrics, and we may never know the true reason. I find it fascinating that these psychologists chose to analyze Elvis's performances to begin with. And yes, Elvis is very much studied in the world of higher education. Are You Lonesome Tonight is a beautiful song, and Elvis's renditions have made countless people feel the depth of emotion. Sadness, yes, but also joy and humor. That's just part of Elvis's magic. I'm Priscilla Rose of Texas, and this has been Spotlight on Elvis.

I wonder if you're lonesome tonight. You know, someone said that the world's a stage and each must play a part. Fate had me playing in love with you as my sweetheart. Act one was where we met. I loved you at first glance. You read your lines so cleverly and never missed a cue. Then came act two. You seemed to change, you acted strange, and why I'm never

0: Hi, this is Carl from Chelmsford, England, and you're listening to Mop Tops and the King.
1: I got blisters on my fingers!
2: And now, here he is, Ed Sullivan!
3: Thank you, Greg. You know, something very nice happened, and the Beatles got a great kick out of it. We just received a wire, they did, from Elvis Presley and Colonel Tom Parker wishing them a tremendous success in our country. And I think that was very, very nice.

0: Dang, Elvis Presley, you didn't have to rile him up like that.
1: What now?
0: No.
1: Excuse me, what?
0: I'm just saying, we gotta follow that and...
1: Well, sometimes you have to go all out when you're the king and you can't help it, you know? Because there's only one man who's the king. God picks him, hand plucks him. One night, God looked down at all the millions and millions and millions of people, man. And he decided which one was the best. And it was me. And he plucked me from all those millions and millions and millions of people, man.
0: Yeah?
1: Listen to this right now. There's two things you need to know.
0: Uh-huh.
1: I'm the king. And number two is, look out, man. Look at that. They're coming at you. See that? It's called karate, man. And only two kinds of people know it. The Chinese and the king. And one of them is me.
2: Hold on.

0: Elvis, live on stage at the Las Vegas Hilton on February 16th, 1972. With a big hunk of love, it would become a staple of Elvis's early 70s live performances. Elvis would perform a big hunk of love during his historic Aloha from Hawaii concert on February 14th, 1973 in Hawaii. Before that, we heard from the Beatles with From Me to You, released in 1963. It was their first official number one on the British charts.
1: Thank you very much.
0: Here is Paul McCartney from 1979, from his Back to the Egg album, with Getting Closer.

0: just wait a minute, please. Now, I know that Elvis is going to be here, and you'll want his autographs and everything, and he's a very nice guy, and I'm very glad to, but I don't want any of this rough stuff. You understand?
1: Hey, man, do you really know Elvis Presley?
0: Are you kidding? Do I know Elvis Presley? I remember when he was a kid, and he used to sing on a farm.
1: Was he good then?
0: Are you kidding? He used to make the pig squeal. I know this guy. Baby, baby, baby, baby, baby, baby, baby, baby, baby, baby, baby, baby, baby, baby, baby, baby, baby, baby, baby, baby, baby, baby, baby, baby, baby, baby, baby, baby, baby, baby, baby, baby, baby, baby, baby, baby, baby, baby, baby, baby, baby, baby, baby, baby, baby, baby, baby, baby, baby, baby, baby, baby, baby, baby, baby, baby, baby, baby, baby, baby, baby, baby, baby, baby, baby, baby, baby, baby, baby, baby, baby, baby, baby, baby, baby, baby, baby, baby, baby, baby, baby, baby, baby, baby, baby, baby, baby, baby, baby, baby, baby, baby, baby, baby, baby, baby, baby, baby, baby, baby, baby, baby, baby, baby, baby, baby, baby, baby, baby, baby, baby, baby, baby, baby, baby, baby, baby, baby, baby, baby, baby, baby, baby, baby, baby, baby, baby, baby

Elvis from April of 1955 with Baby Let's Play House. It was his fourth record released on Sun Records. He was covering Arthur Gunter. Elvis changed one of the lines in the song from "You may get religion" to "You may have a pink Cadillac," referring to Elvis's 1955 custom painted Cadillac, which also served as his band's transportation. Baby Let's Play House was Elvis's first appearance on the national charts, hitting the top 10 on Billboard's country chart. My name is Steve Chelmsford. 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

0: Elvis and the Beatles go better together than peanut butter and jelly. This is Dan Sweeney, and you're listening to the Mop Tops and the King.
1: Thank you very much, Dan. It's time now for an MTK special announcement. We are very excited to welcome back to the show, from sunny Florida, the one and only Neets McKean.
2: Neets McKean here for the Mop Tops and the King. I'm tracking you back to February 7, 1964, the day that the Beatles brought Beatlemania to the United States. Mobbed by at least 3,000 hysterical fans, a rock and roll apocalypse had exploded in America. But how did this begin? Beatlemania started on a UK concert tour, where the Beatles got a lot of help from a friend. Roy Orbison was the headliner on this 1963 tour. Was the headliner, except the Fab Four stole the shine, and they stole the show. The Beatles soon became co-headliners, and they changed rock music forever. Can you dig it? This sounds like something that only happens in dreams. Roy Orbison's typical set list from that time included his song In Dreams, released as a single in 1963 and peaking at number 7 on Billboard's Hot 100. Let's listen. This has been Neets McKean for the Mop Tops and the King on the MTK Radio Network worldwide.
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0: The Beatles from 1963 covering The Marvelettes with Please Mr. Postman. You can find the Beatles version on their With the Beatles album, released in the UK on November 22nd, 1963. Before that, we heard from Roy Orbison from 1963 with In Dreams. And Roy would later go on to become a member of George Harrison's band, The Traveling Wilburys.
1: Thank you very much.
0: Elvis once called Roy Orbison the greatest singer in the world.
2: Thank you. You're beautiful.
0: You're listening to The Mop Tops and the King. My name is Steve Chelmsford. Here's Elvis from 1961 with Marie's the Name, his latest flame.

0: Released on August 8th, 1961, Elvis with Marie's the Name, his latest flame. Written by Doc Pomus and Mort Schumann, it spent 4 weeks at number one in the UK. It peaked at number four on Billboard's Hot 100. My name is Steve Chelmsford. I'd like to thank you very much for joining me today on the Mop Tops and the King. I hope you've enjoyed today's show. Special thanks to Priscilla Rose of Texas, and it's great to have Neets McKean back on the show. Thank you very much, Neets.
1: Thank you very much.
0: Also, many thanks to all the stations that carry the show, but most of all, thank you. We'll see you next week. Bye-bye.
2: What are you doing this for?
3: We're doing this for peace and basically to show that the world is, you know, going astray in its thinking.
2: What are you doing?
3: We are getting wet in a shower because basically we talked it over, Chastity and myself, and we came to the conclusion that civilization was nothing more than an effective sewage system. And so by the use of plumbing, we hope to demonstrate this to the world.

0: I'm gonna make a mind.
1: Hello, everybody. I'm Dusty Fender.
2: Thanks, Mo.
3: I'd like to say thank you on behalf of the group and ourselves. I hope we pass the audition.
4: Elvis has left the building. Thank you and good night.
5: Thank you very much.
6: Thank you very much.
7: Thank you very much, ladies and gentlemen. Thank you.
5: Thank you very much.
8: Thank you. You're beautiful.
7: Thank you very much.
8: Okay. Thank you, baby. Thank you. You're fantastic. Thank you very much. Thank you very much.

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6: Here's your Curry Coast weather outlook from KCIWLP and the National Weather Service. Mostly cloudy today, gradually becoming sunny with a high near 56. Mild west-northwest winds by this afternoon. Tonight, cloudy with a low around 51. Mild west-northwest wind becoming calm by this evening. Tomorrow, mostly sunny with a high near 58. Light north winds increasing and becoming gusty in the afternoon. Your daily companion for the Curry Coast, 100.7 KCIWLP. Brookings, Oregon. I'm Pete Lutz.

Hello again, and welcome to Stardust, an hour of great music. This is your host for the hour, Shirley Hyatt, and today, because a friend asked me what I meant when I called a song a standard, I'm going to play some. My theme song for this hour is Stardust, the melody created by the very talented Hoagie Carmichael as a piece for the piano. Sometime later, Mitchell Parrish added the wonderfully rich and sentimental words, and musical magic was born. The song touched musicians and ordinary folks alike, and it became what we call a standard, a piece of music that has been loved and recorded for 82 years. Wow! So, to begin, I'm going to play one of my favorites. I first heard this song when I was a youth, and to my mind, it hasn't been recorded over and over again because Tony Bennett set the standard and it would be very hard to do it any better. Here it is, Because of You.

Some people, like Tony Bennett, Frank Sinatra, Rosemary Clooney, Perry Como, had long careers, others not so much. Eddie Fisher is one of those actor-musicians who made a big splash and soon moved away from the spotlight. But fortunately, he left us with this gem, Wish You Were Here.

Frank Sinatra recorded this next song, written by Carl Sigman, who is not exactly a household name. But perhaps he should be. I love it. The World We Knew, Over and Over.

You have heard me sing the praises of the great Johnny Mercer, and I hope you feel I'm justified to show off his extraordinary talent for writing lyrics. Here is jazz singer June Christie with I Remember You.

Well, golly, I just love June Christie. So one more from June, singing lyrics by Mercer. This is the very poetic Midnight Sun.

You are tuned to KCIW, and this is Stardust. I remember this next song from my younger days, and this is Perry Como with a super good standard from 1944, Temptation.

What could be more standard than the sound of the number one crooner himself, Bing Crosby, who actually asked me out on a date several times that I turned him down? Who knows what would have happened if I'd said yes? Anyway, here is Bing with Moonlight Becomes You.

I have to play some more of Johnny Mercer's lyrics, and so I've got Ella Fitzgerald up now to give us some of her and his best. First, this is the song used in the title of Johnny's biopic, of which I wish I had a copy. This time, The Dream's on Me.

Hoagie Carmichael and the divine Mr. Mercer teamed up on this fabulous song, and Ella completes the picture with Skylark.

You are listening to Stardust on KCIW. You know, George and Ira Gershwin were right up there in establishing songs that set the standard for great music. This is Nat King Cole's daughter, Natalie, with some help from some other girl singers, with They Can't Take That Away From Me.

I think this next song will really prove my point. This is Sheryl Crow, doing a dandy upbeat job of keeping a standard alive and kicking. Here she is with the great one penned by Matt Gordon and Harry Warren, At Last.

Now, from a collection of pop standards, this is the one and only Billy Eckstein, who, it is said, had a vocal style that made women feel as if he was making love only to them. I saw him in a recording studio in New York wearing sneakers and a ball cap, and trust me, even dressed like that, he was really good. So here's Billy with I Apologize.

No one does this next one better than Joe Stafford. 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And she was fabulous. Here's Joe, who was my older brother's standard for song interpretation, and who had a great influence on my musical life, with You Belong to

We're getting pretty close to winding things up today. Here is songwriter, singer Peggy Lee with Lover.

0: Well, I've got just one more today before I close out this edition of Stardust. This is Peggy Lee again with Is That All There Is?
1: I remember when I was a little girl, our house caught on fire. I'll never forget the look on my father's face as he gathered me up in his arms and raced to the burning building out on the pavement. And I stood there, shivering in my pajamas, and watched the whole world go up in flames. And when it was all over, I said to myself, "Is that all there is to a fire? Is that all there is?"

And when I was 12 years old, my daddy took me to the circus, the greatest show on earth. There were clowns and elephants and dancing bears, and a beautiful lady in pink tights flew high above our heads. And as I sat there watching, I had the feeling that something was missing. I don't know what, but when it was all over, I said to myself, is that all there is to the circus?

And then I fell in love with the most wonderful boy in the world. We'd take long walks down by the river, or just sit for hours gazing into each other's eyes. We were so very much in love. And then one day, he went away, and I thought I'd die, but I didn't. And when I didn't, I said to myself, is that all there is to love?

I know what you must be saying to yourselves. If that's the way she feels about it, why doesn't she just end it all? Oh no, not me. I'm not ready for that final disappointment. 'Cause I know, just as well as I'm standing here talking to you, that when that final moment comes and I'm breathing my last breath, I'll be saying to myself,

Yes, folks, that is all there is. And until next time, keep on dancing and having a ball, because who knows, that might be all there is. This is Shirley Hyatt for Stardust, signing off.

0: It's July 27th, and on this day in 1866, the very first transatlantic telegraph cable arrived in North America. That cable started in Ireland and was 1,686 miles long and a very big deal. Until that cable arrived, communication between North America and Great Britain took weeks. But the transatlantic cables changed all that with telegraph messages that could be sent and received almost immediately from either side and across the Atlantic Ocean. Nowadays, of course, the telegraph is obsolete, but modern undersea cables continue to connect the continents today, and it all began with that first cable, which arrived from Ireland to North America on July 27, 1866. For KCIW News, I'm Lori Gallo Stoddard.
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3: Here's your Curry Coast weather outlook from KCIWLP and the National Weather Service. Mostly cloudy today, gradually becoming sunny with a high near 56. Mild west-northwest winds by this afternoon. Tonight, cloudy with a low around 51. Mild west-northwest wind becoming calm by this evening. Tomorrow, mostly sunny with a high near 58. Light north winds increasing and becoming gusty in the afternoon. Your daily companion for the Curry Coast, 100.7 KCIWLP. Brookings, Oregon. I'm Pete Lutz.
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0: It's the official tapes, Grateful Dead radio program, where we get into the official releases from the Grateful Dead's vault from UC Berkeley Greek Theater. From July 13th, 1984, that is Loser. You can find that on a box set titled Enjoying the Ride. It was in the honor of the band's Diamond 60th anniversary. The 60 CD collection, which makes sense with the 60th anniversary, it was called Enjoying the Ride. It was limited to 6,000 individually numbered copies of the box set maps an epic cross-country road trip along the quote-unquote heavy highway with stops at storied venues where the music, the moment, and the magic of the Grateful Dead reliably converged. That was the box set that the Grateful Dead released in 2025 with the Diamond 60th anniversary. And with a record-setting tally of 2,000, a little over 2,300 total concerts, the Grateful Dead never played the same set twice, which adds to a little bit more of that magic. And here we are in 2026, and looky there, we've got another announcement when it comes to a box set. This one is a 20 CD box set that celebrates the band's 20th anniversary tour with seven previously unreleased 1985 concerts, and it is titled Summer Magic 1985, and it's going to feature shows from that very venue that we just heard the following year. We heard something from Greek Theater in 84. Well, this one's going to show feature three performances from the Greek Theater in June of 1985. Summer Magic 1985, the new 20 CD box set featuring seven previously unreleased concerts from the 20 years so far tour.
1: Okay, who's first?
2: I don't know. Has it started yet?
3: If nobody has any questions, we can all go home.
1: Who's formulating the most complex question?
4: We will stop this madness.
2: Who has the hardest question? Let's get over it.
3: You all know how we got our name, right?
2: Skip that one.
4: Is someone running this show?
3: No, it's not real.
2: Hey, we got one. We got one.
4: Okay. A live one.
5: At the 15th anniversary, there was no real excitement within the band about the so-called anniversary. There was sort of the impression that it had been foisted upon you to celebrate it. And one sort of gets the impression that the same thing is going on here today. Is that accurate?
6: Or incredibly
2: perceptive. Very good observation. Good observation, yes.
6: It's no big deal to us. We're not sure that this is the date anyway.
2: Yeah,
7: well, it's obviously there is news no to date. Youth people.
2: Yeah.
6: I don't think it matters much to anyone, does it really? I mean, we've been around for 20 years,
1: I
6: more or less.
1: I don't believe it.
3: Yes,
2: he's
3: for
2: actually
3: sure, man.
2: He's the new guy.
1: It's it's a matter of indifference.
3: Next,
1: it's arbitrary,
3: next.
1: You know.
6: This is more or less the anniversary of the date that Phil moved down to Palo Alto. Does that constitute our...
1: I think that
8: was more important.
1: That's
9: about a week ago, actually, 20 years ago.
1: Yeah.
6: Okay,
1: yeah.
6: A week ago, 20
9: Something
6: years
9: like
6: ago.
9: That.
6: A week ago on this date, 20 years ago.
1: To join the band.
9: Yeah.
1: I showed him how to tune the bass and...
9: And play scales.
1: And where to put his fingers for a couple of things. And 2 weeks later, he played the first gig.
0: Members of the Grateful Dead begrudgingly acknowledging the band's 20th anniversary during a rare press conference at the Greek Theater on June 14th, 1985. Backstage, the media focused on the past, and even as the band was selling out shows across the country, on stage, the band delivered a powerful reminder that this was no nostalgia act, opening a high-octane anniversary tour of spellbinding moments the fans still talk about more than 40 years later. So we're going to get seven previously unreleased 1985 concerts, Summer Magic 1985, a 20 CD box set that celebrates the band's 20th anniversary. You got three shows at Greek Theater in June of 85. You also have some East Coast shows, including New York State, Pennsylvania, and Merriweather Post Pavilion, back-to-back nights there as well. And that Merriweather 6/30/85 show, it's going to be available on a 3 CD and 4 LP set. This is all coming out in September. Once we get this release in our hands at Official Tapes World Headquarters, we will be sure to get it on the radio airwaves. And when it comes to the venue, Merriweather Post Pavilion in Columbia, Maryland, let's jump into some Jerry Garcia Band from 1989. This is the Official Tapes.

0: 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We'll see you all later.
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1: It's the official tapes Grateful Dead radio program where we get into the official releases from the Grateful Dead's vault. And that is something from Dick's Picks Volume 21. Me and my uncle going into Big River, November 1st, 1985, Richmond, Virginia. We also heard something from September 1st, 1989, this time with the Jerry Garcia Band, an official release, Pure Jerry Volume 5. We heard Tangled Up in Blue. We also kicked off the program with Loser, the Grateful Dead at Greek Theater, from the box set Enjoying the Ride. That was the box set that was released in 2025. And now we've got a box set for 2026. It's called Summer Magic 1985. And when they were giving us little downloads back in 2014, they gave us some of that music. And we're going to get into that next.
2: The official tapes. One from the vault to view from the vault. Official releases from the Grateful Dead's vault.

0: Every year in the month of November, the Grateful Dead offer up 30 Days of Dead, a digital download every day for the month of November. And going back to 2014 with that in the second set jam, estimated profit going into Terrapin Station. The band continues on with Drum Space, into I Need a Miracle, into Morning Dew, into Throwing Stones. Closing out the second set with Not Fade Away, and then coming back with an encore of Day Job. Now, just before Estimated Terrapin, they performed just like Tom Thumb's Blues. That was the first performance in set two. And then they also, a part of that show, final performance of I Ain't Superstitious as well. Something that was kind of cool, another rare treat of that show. The show also featured a rare three Jerry songs in a row sequence with a Bird Song going into Comes a Time into Deal. You can find that all on 6/28/1985. And that is one of the shows that's going to be included in a box set of that is going to be coming out. Summer Magic 1985. You're going to be able to get that Pennsylvania show, 6/28/85. And that is going to be on a 20-CD box set that celebrates the band's 20th anniversary tour, seven previously unreleased 1985 shows. In this last hour, the official tapes. We've been kind of going back to that era, going back and highlighting some of the venues that is going to be highlighted, or that's going to be featured on this box set, and then also some 85 shows and other connections to Summer Magic 1985, which is going to be released in September. This is the official tapes.
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4: Here's your Curry Coast weather outlook from KCIWLP and the National Weather Service. Mostly cloudy today, gradually becoming sunny with a high near 56. Mild west-northwest winds by this afternoon. Tonight, cloudy with a low around 51. Mild west-northwest wind becoming calm by this evening. Tomorrow, mostly sunny with a high near 58. Light north winds increasing and becoming gusty in the afternoon. 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

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I'll air your favorites, maybe tell a story or two of your picks, tell you when to listen, get them on the air, and give you all the credit. This week, it's a list from Sharon from the East Coast. I think she lives in Maryland. Her mother, Mary, has given me some great playlists. Here's a short note from Sharon that she sent along. She says, "Hi, my name's Sharon. My mother, Mary, told me I should send you my Desert Island playlist. I'm named after the Cajun Fiddler, Mom's favorite cousin." Side note here, Sharon, the Cajun Fiddler, is also a frequent supporter and contributor to Desert Island. But back to Sharon's note. So here's my top 10 list of songs I want with me while stranded on a deserted island. It's a mixture of artists that I can't live without and some songs that'll help me survive while stranded. I hope I did this right. Oh yeah, Sharon, you did it right. In fact, this hour is going to be special because you gave me some great comments about your picks. Thanks. So let's get after Sharon's playlist. First up, Catch My Breath is a song written by American pop artist Kelly Clarkson from her first Greatest Hits album, Greatest Hits, Chapter 1. Makes sense, right? One of the three newly recorded songs for Chapter 1, Catch My Breath was released as the album's lead single through RCA Records on October 10th of 2012. Sharon wrote, "Basically, this is my theme song. It's about finding confidence in myself and not letting anyone take that away from me." Here's what Kelly Clarkson said of Catch My Breath when the song was released. She said, quote, "To celebrate the strength and longevity that my fans, friends, and family have supported me with, I wrote this song, Catch My Breath, with one of my best friends that has seen me through everything. This song represents who I've been, what I've felt, and where I'm headed as not only an artist, but as a 30-year-old that is now smart enough to know that it's time to stop, catch my breath, and be proud of not only what has been accomplished, but of all the people that have helped me become the woman I am today," end quote. Here's Catch My Breath, Kelly Clarkson.

Well, now that set just wrapped up with two strong women right there. Catch My Breath from Kelly Clarkson started the set off, followed just now with A Head Above Water from Avril Lavigne's sixth studio album of the same name, released in early 2019. Sharon said, quote, "My list couldn't be complete without Avril. I chose Head Above Water as she released it after her long battle with Lyme disease. She struggled and persevered. She prayed to keep going through the worst fight of her life. Being stranded on a desert island would require quite a bit of inspiration to keep going," end quote. Yeah, I agree. So after Lavigne was diagnosed with Lyme disease, she said that she sat behind the piano and sang past the pain. Of the tremendous effort she put into the album, Avril said, quote, "Those were the worst years of my life as I went through both physical and emotional battles. I was able to turn that fight into music I'm really proud of. I wrote songs in my bed and on the couch and recorded there mostly as well. Words and lyrics that were so true to my experience came pouring out of me effortlessly," end quote. So, hey, look, check out the album and imagine how strong this woman is. Okay, Sharon, up next, the men move up. First is a tune from Jason Mraz. Mraz was born and raised in Virginia by a postal worker father and a mother who was vice president of a branch of Bank of America. While in high school, he was a member of the cheerleading squad, school chorus, and the drama club. After graduating and while living with guitar-playing roommates in New York City, he often sang the vocals to their songs. A friend gave him a guitar that was about to be thrown away, so he learned to play it and wrote his own music. Not bad, Jason. He credits an early girlfriend as being one of the influences that drove him to songwriting. She encouraged him to write his thoughts on paper, which helped him get, quote, "all the voices in my head to shut up and become something I could follow," end quote. After a series of odd jobs while living back in Virginia, Mraz decided to head west on a road trip that eventually brought him to San Diego, where he stayed. Sharon asked me to play I'm Yours by Jason Mraz. She said, "This song evokes memories of cruising down Coastal Highway with my sister on our way to the beach, us singing along to the intricate lyrics and having the time of our life. And what is a desert island if nothing but beach, right?" Right you are, Sharon. Isn't it crazy how a song can bring back really strong memories? Like it could take you right back to a time and place. The Jason Mraz song reminds you of the drive to the beach. Happens to me too. Except the song's not from Jason Mraz, and the beach is on the other side of the country. Every time I hear the band Steppenwolf and their tune Desperation, does the same to me. Not that the song talks about Southern California or Huntington Beach. Nope. Just like you, the song is permanently stamped with that memory. After I'm Yours from Jason Mraz is a tune from the Scottish singer-songwriter Lewis Capaldi. Born in Glasgow in 1996, the man can't seem to write a bad song, which is pretty much the sort of praise that he gets from his fans. Sharon Joe's heavenly kind of state of mind from his second studio album released in 2023 called Broken by Desire to be Heavenly Sent. Reviewers called Heavenly Kind of State of Mind one of the best tracks on the album. During his rise to fame, Capaldi started feeling anxiety and a pressure to perform, which led to nervous tics. In 2022, then, he was diagnosed with Tourette's syndrome. That's rough. He appears to have it under control with his latest studio release. He also filmed the documentary How I'm Feeling Now on Netflix in 2023. Check it out. Sharon added this. She said, "Because it's so upbeat and fun and just makes me want to dance, feeling positive, energetic, and happy, thinking about all the people who bring me peace and love. That just sounds like heaven to me." Yeah, I agree. Sharon sent me a heads up for a bit of off-color language used in Heavenly Kind of State of Mind. She says, "This song does have one F-bomb. I told Mom I wasn't sure, but I don't think there's a clean version. I don't think it ever went to radio. Mom thought maybe you could bleep that one word." Incidentally, Mom is a frequent contributor to Desert Island. Boy, howdy. And yes, Sharon, I caught the F-dash-dash-dash word, but I felt sort of sad to bleep it out. It's a great lyric. Goes, "When I'm with you, it's like nothing else. Like I could run and tell the devil to go F himself." All right, Jason Mraz now with I'm Yours, followed by a heavenly kind of state of mind from Lewis Capaldi. F you, devil. And here they are.

Okay, up next is something from Bon Jovi. It's My Life was released as the lead single from the band's seventh studio album, Crush, in May of 2000. Here's what Sharon said about It's My Life. Bon Jovi is an absolute iconic band. I picked this song because it reinforces that theme of being confident in yourself and living life the way you see fit. It also encourages me to look on the bright side and make the most of my circumstances. I'm on a desert island. Let's focus on the positive instead of the negative. Yeah, good on you, Sharon. Always been a big fan of the band, mostly because I consider Richie Sambora to be one of the technically very good guitarists of his time, hands down. But what do I know? I'm a drummer. Anyway, the song It's My Life has many classic Bon Jovi features, such as Sambora's use of the talk box and a line in the second verse, quote, "for Tommy and Gina who never backed down," end quote. It refers to Tommy and Gina, a fictional working class couple that Bon Jovi and Richie Sambora first wrote about in their 1986 hit Living on a Prayer. Remember Tommy and Gina? Here's a bit of Living on a Prayer.

1960s and adopted its name in 1968, presenting a story that it came from a 17th century witch whose name they learned from a session with a Ouija board. Yep. Don't try this at home, kids. The song snuck in there on Rolling Stone's 2004 list of its 500 greatest songs of all time at number 487. I'm 18 was selected by the Rock and Roll Hall of Fame as one of the 500 songs that shaped rock and roll. It was voted number 38 in Detroit's 100 Greatest Songs, a 2016 Detroit Free Press poll. The song ranked number 39 on VH1's 40 Greatest Metal Songs of 2006. So, some 55 plus years later, I'm 18 still has legs and is covered by quite a few artists. Okay, next up from Sharon's playlist for Life on a Deserted Island. Oh, hey, by the way, you can hear your list of favorite songs right here on KCIW 100.7 FM. Send me your playlist to desertisland@kciw.org. But I digress. Next up are a couple very talented female artists. Mariah Carey is up first. At age 19, she moved out of her mother's house in Long Island and into an apartment in Manhattan. She had composed a four-song demo tape but struggled to impress record executives and had failed in securing a record deal. She worked several jobs, including as a waitress and coat checker, in order to pay for studio sessions to make changes to the demo. After several months, Carey befriended singer Brenda K. Starr, who soon became one of her backup vocalists. During recording sessions and rehearsals, Starr began to notice, quote, glimpses of Carey's gifted vocals. She thought that Carey was capable of achieving mainstream success and that she needed some guidance to break into the industry. Prior to Carey eventually signing her record deal with Columbia, she wrote and produced 14 songs over a three-year period, seven of which made the final track listing of her self-titled debut studio album from 1990, including the song that Sharon chose, Someday. And by the way, Someday was one of the four songs that were on that original demo tape. Behind Someday is the tune Style from Taylor Swift. Style was her third single from her fifth studio album, 1989, released in 2015. Although Swift has never directly confirmed who or what inspired the song's lyrics, fans widely believe Style is a not-so-subtle nod to her relationship with former One Direction member Harry Styles. The pair shared a brief but high-profile romance around a year before the creation of 1989, and many of the descriptive lyrics, such as long hair, slicked back, white t-shirt, correspond to Styles, well, style at the time. This is one of several songs Taylor Swift wrote about Harry Styles. Out of the Woods and All You Had to Do Was Stay are also widely believed to be about the One Directioner. Asked by Howard Stern if his ex using him as song material upsets him, Styles replied, quote, I think about what it means to me to write a song about somebody else, and for someone else to do that, I think is flattering. Even if the song isn't that flattering, you still spend time on it, and ultimately using Taylor as an example, she's a great songwriter, end quote. Sharon added her thoughts about the song. She says, Style is my favorite Taylor Swift song. While I prefer the original version, I gotta support my girl, so Taylor's version it is. The music of this song is so great to write to. I write stories for fun, and I love to play it on repeat while writing. Okay, enough for me. Here's Mariah Carey, then Taylor Swift.

Okay, moving on to one of my all-time favorite artists, that it would be Tom Petty. Can't say enough good things about his music. From his debut solo album titled Full Moon Fever, Sharon chose Free Fallen. Here's what she said about this one. She said, "Speaking of focusing on the positive, while I would miss my life back home and my family, there is a sense of freedom that comes from being stranded with no responsibilities or expectations. Hopefully I wouldn't be stranded too long. Also, nothing mellows me out like this song, so when I'm combating panic, I just play this one." Here's Tom Petty, Free Fallin'.

Well, now, I just had to share the reason that Sharon asked for Wake Me Up Before You Go-Go. She said, "My mom, whom you know as Mary and who sends in tons of different lists, is my most favorite person on the planet. Nearly everything in my life makes me think of her, so honestly, I don't need a song on a desert island to remind me of my mama. But I added this one anyway. I grew up during her Bowie, Wham, George Michael, and Pearl Jam eras, but I settled on this song because of a joke we made years ago while picking silly songs to play at our funeral. I picked Till I Forget About You by Big Time Rush for me, and she picked this one. Even though the joke is morbid, it still makes me laugh to this day. So now that I've just about come to the end of this playlist for Life on a Deserted Island sent in by Sharon, I say once again a hearty thank you, Sharon, for your well-thought list. Without playlists like yours, this show goes nowhere." Here's one more from Sharon. Her note said, quote, "This song is by Queen and is from my California bestie. We love to play this on road trips and go back and forth on the arguing parts as we sing along a la Wayne's World. This British rock band, Queen, released the single from their fourth album, A Night at the Opera, in 1975. Referred by Freddie Mercury as a mock opera, it actually resulted from the combination of three songs he'd written and really became the band's signature piece. The song topped the UK charts for 9 weeks plus another 5 weeks following Mercury's death. It also topped charts in Canada, Australia, New Zealand, Ireland, and the Netherlands and sold over 6 million copies in the US. The tune became the most streamed song from the 20th century and was certified diamond in the US for combined digital sales and streams equaling 10 million units. Certified Diamond puts this song in rare air for sure. I mentioned that Freddie Mercury wrote three songs that eventually became Bohemian Rhapsody. The first was simply named The Cowboy Song, which contained the lyrics, Mama Just Killed a Man, sort of a ballad section of the song that then moves into the opera section. Interesting note about the choir effect. Mercury, Brian May, and drummer Roger Taylor repeatedly sang their vocal parts, resulting in 180 separate overdubs, and which created a wide vocal range, hence the choir effect. According to Roger Taylor, he said, "Brian could get down quite low. Freddie had a powerful voice through the middle, and I was good at the high stuff," end quote. Of all the speculated meanings behind the lyrics, it was initially said that Bohemian Rhapsody was about a young man who accidentally killed someone and sold his soul to the devil. On the night before his execution, he calls for God, saying Bismillah, which is Arabic for "in the name of God." Others interpreted the lyrics as Mercury's way of dealing with personal issues. Of all the interpretations, I like this one. The belief that the lyrics were only written to fit the music and had no intended deep meaning. Even Freddie Mercury claimed that the lyrics were simply random, rhyming nonsense. So now, a brilliant composition and an equally brilliant artist. Here's Freddie Mercury and Queen, Bohemian Rhapsody. Okay, until next time, long live Freeform Radio. See ya.

0: It's July 27th, and on this day in 1866, the very first transatlantic telegraph cable arrived in North America. That cable started in Ireland and was 1,686 miles long and a very big deal. Until that cable arrived, communication between North America and Great Britain took weeks. But the transatlantic cables changed all that with telegraph messages that could be sent and received almost immediately from either side and across the Atlantic Ocean. Nowadays, of course, the telegraph is obsolete, but modern undersea cables continue to connect the continents today, and it all began with that first cable, which arrived from Ireland to North America on July 27, 1866. For KCIW News, I'm Lori Gallo Stoddard.
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2: Here's your Curry Coast weather outlook from KCIWLP and the National Weather Service. Mostly cloudy today, gradually becoming sunny with a high near 56. Mild west-northwest winds by this afternoon. Tonight, cloudy with a low around 51. Mild west-northwest wind becoming calm by this evening. Tomorrow, mostly sunny with a high near 58. Light north winds increasing and becoming gusty in the afternoon. Your daily companion for the Curry Coast, 100.7 KCIWLP, Brookings, Oregon. I'm Pete Lutz.

Welcome to Portraits in Blue and Green, a show that features the legends of jazz, both past and present. Our goal is to bring you the music and times of these gifted artists. This great American art form known as jazz is timeless. I'm your host, Frank Woolner, so sit back and enjoy. Fine and mellow tunes today, along with a few swingers. Some gorgeous ballads and lots of great piano. We open with one of my favorite groups from my formative years, the Donald Byrd Quintet, with a Byrd original called Ghana. Byrd trumpet, Hank Mobley tenor, and Duke Pearson piano all solo. Doug Watkins is on bass, and the drummer is Lex Humphreys.

Guitarist Cal Collins is on next with his quartet playing East of the Sun and West of the Moon. Jerry Van Blair plays some really mellow flugelhorn on this. Lou Lausche plays bass and Tony Sweet plays drums.

I've always had a soft spot for Alec Wilder's It's So Peaceful in the Country. Rebecca Kilgore does a really nice job with this. She's supported by John Sheridan's Dream Band. This from Sheridan's Arbors album, Easy As It Gets. Sheridan's piano is always tasteful.

"It's So Peaceful in the Country" was sung by Rebecca Kilgore. It was Cal Collins and Jerry Van Blair with "East of the Sun," and the Donald Byrd Quintet began the show with a tune called "Ghana." You'll listen to Portraits in Blue and Green on WNHN 94.7 FM. Jerome Richardson wrote "Groove Merchant." It also happens to be the title of John Cacuzzi's 2011 recording on Arbors. James Schirillo guitar and Cacuzzi vibes solo on this. Antti Sarpila, John Sheridan, Frank Tate, and Joe Ascione make up the rest of the group.

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Backing her is pianist Jimmy Rowles and his group. Al Viola is the guitar player.

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1: Saxophone legend Sonny Stitt is our next featured artist. This time around, he's playing tenor. He was equally adept on alto. The tune is Out of Nowhere. He's joined by Junior Mance on piano. George DeVivier is the bass player, and Jimmy Cobb is on drums.

0: You just heard Sonny Stitt play Out of Nowhere. Prior to that, it was Julie London with The Thrill Is Gone, and the set began with John Cacuzzi and his group playing Groove Merchant. The show is Portraits in Blue and Green, and I'm your host, Frank Wilner. The Hot Sardines is a swing group that caught the fancy of our producer, Dick Michaud. He introduced me to the group, and now I'm a huge fan. They capture the spirit of the 20s and 30s. We're going to listen to their remarkable version of Bimir Bistouchane, made famous by the Andrews Sisters. Elizabeth Bougerol is the lead singer. I love it when the band joins in vocally.
1: Of all the boys.

Following our last piece, I thought we'd calm things down a bit. Our next tune, It Never Entered My Mind, is a quartet piece, which features Gene Harris on piano. Herb Ellis is the guitar player, Ray Brown is on bass, and Harold Jones plays drums.

Old friend Rosemary Clooney returns to portraits once again, singing Irving Berlin's Better Luck Next Time. Warren Vache cornet, Scott Hamilton tenor, and Chris Flory guitar are heard on this. John Odo is the pianist. Better Luck Next Time is from the 1947 film Easter Parade.

That was Rosie Clooney with Better Luck Next Time. Gene Harris played It Never Entered My Mind, and it was the Hot Sardines with Bimir Bistuchene. This is the Best in Jazz on WNHN 94.7 FM. Pianist Dave McKenna loved playing with guitarist Grace Sargent. From McKenna's album No More Uzo for Puzo, here's these two with Shake Down the Stars. Monty Budwig is on bass and Jimmy Smith plays drums.

Dutch vocalist Faye Klaassen takes us out today with Almost Blue. This from her super recording, Two Portraits of Chet Baker. The pianist is Karel Boley. Elvis Costello wrote this tune and wanted Chet to sing and play this, which he did. Hein Vandegein on bass and John Engels on drums both played with Chet.

0: Faye Klassen just sang Almost Blue, and it was Dave McKenna and Gray Sargent playing Shake Down the Stars. Well, that's our show for today. I hope you enjoyed these tunes. Many thanks to our producer, Dick Michaud. I'm Lady Frances, suggesting that you stay cool and be mellow, and we'll see you next time on Portraits in Blue and Green. 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
3: I listen to the man called Brian Tomczyk, dubbing you crazy for people with more than two ears.

Well, a little bit different than we usually start on the Train to Scottville, but tonight, Jackie Mattoo in the background with his kind of salute to Sly and the Family Stone. What that? The name of this one. Welcome to the show, everybody. I'm Brian Tomczyk, here bringing you a salute to the music of Jamaica in the 1960s and 70s. We have a great selection for you tonight. We have a couple of birthdays to celebrate, including the artist who began our show, Roy Shirley. And we heard More Black Love from Roy Shirley. Yes, we need more love in the world from everybody. We're going to get on with the music. As soon as I can get something queued up, we're going to get on a roll on the train to Scottville.

All right, I couldn't resist. Well, this is the GG All-Stars, and they're going to be our musical bed for this first break of the show. And I'll bet you can't guess what the name of this song is. Eric Donaldson is who we just heard, doing a nice kind of cover of an old hit called Come a Little Closer. We heard Dave and Ansel Collins. Dave doing the vocals on I the Third. Great Dave Barker, that is. Gay Lads before that, an early rarity from them called Boogaloo. King Stitt emceeing Joe Higgs on a tune called Dinah. On our little intro, we had Jackie Mattu, as we had noted earlier, with What That, and Roy Shirley opening the show with More Black Love. Birthday greetings to Roy Shirley, whose birthday is the 18th of July. We got two more to play for you as the show goes on. But first,

Who that? I don't like to see people keep peeping over my fence, you know? Peeping over my window, you know? I'm a bit curious, you know? I don't care how you feel about it, man. That's it for me, you know? That's me, you know? Yeah, you know? Oi! La Damasio, oi! Hey!

0: I'm going to use this as a background for our second break tonight. Lee Perry and the Upsetters with Evil Tongues. We also heard a Lee Perry production before that. And our second birthday celebrant of the evening, namely Junior Biles, who was born on the 17th of July. His group, The Versatiles, doing Cut and Razor. And of course, most of you might realize that that was revisited later by Peter Tosh as Step and Razor. Another revisitation, or maybe an answer tune from Lloyd Charmers. Pure Fire, the name of that one, and of course that kind of addressed Bob Andy's Fire Burning. We are the Maytals before that. Always love playing the Maytals for you. That one called Thy Kingdom Come. Evil eyes on me. Ken Booth came before that with Why. And an artist you probably never heard of, Johnny Lynch. Some Brit reggae from the very late 60s. Don't Believe Him, Donna.
1: Oh, yeah.
0: You want a lot. We are going to move forward. I think I'm going to sit in this Lee Perry groove for just a minute. Got some other things. We got one more birthday to celebrate.

Well, this is a different kind of a groove, but it's going to take us out tonight. On the train to Scottville, the J-Boys. And Splendor Splash, some Jamaican soul. And before that, some great instrumental sounds from Studio One, Cedric M. Brooks. And Picture on the Wall, his sax instrumental of the old Freddie McKay song. Dennis Brown did one version of his great hit, If I Had the World. That was a Prince Buster production. Very short. Gregory Isaacs, our third birthday celebrant of the evening. And we heard a great early song from him called Financial Endorsement. His birthday, July 15th. Astley Bennett came before that with Children of the Ghetto and a couple of more Lee Perry productions, as we promised, a nice extended version of Ark of the Covenant by the Congos and a great early Upsetters cut called Pound Get a Blow. Gonna wrap things up for us tonight on the train to Scottville. Hope you enjoyed the music. Hope you join me again next week. 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I'm Brian Tomczyk. I'll see you next time.

0: 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I am so excited to announce that Advanced Airlines is the latest of many businesses that have become major supporters of KCIW Community Radio. 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
1: Here's your Curry Coast weather outlook from KCIW LP and the National Weather Service. Mostly cloudy today, gradually becoming sunny with a high near 56. Mild west-northwest winds by this afternoon. Tonight, cloudy with a low around 51. Mild west-northwest wind becoming calm by this evening. Tomorrow, mostly sunny with a high near 58. Light north winds increasing and becoming gusty in the afternoon. Your daily companion for the Curry Coast, 100.7 KCIWLP, Brookings, Oregon. I'm Pete Lutz.

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Let's get on with blues right now with a song that I used to hear as a kid on the radio by Tommy Tucker called High Heel Sneakers. Let's do it right now, shall we?

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Says I know my dog. Anywhere I hear him bark.

A very fine guitarist that I saw at the Fillmore many times when I was younger, Buddy Guy. Man, he could cut that guitar up, no doubt about that. Doing a song called A Man and the Blues. Before that, Lizzie Lester doing a funny song called I'm Your Bread Maker Baby. Boogie Bill Webb before that did Bad Dog, and at the top of the show, Mr. Tommy Tucker, which I listened to that on AM radio back as I was a young kid, doing a song called High Heel Sneakers. Put on that red dress, baby, because we're going out tonight. All right, let's do some more blues right now. Let's go on with Otis Rush doing Take a Look Behind. Let's do it.

0: Ah, yes. Please teach me how to love you, baby. That's the great Kim Wilson from Austin, Texas, doing that song. Before that, Magic Sam, I Don't Want No Woman. That's not my opinion. All right. And before that, Otis Rush doing Take a Look Behind. I want to remind you also again to support your community radio station, because without your support, you wouldn't be hearing the great blues that you're listening to right now for this hour. 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Let's get on with more blues. Here we go.
1: All right.

Oh, yes, the shrinking man. That's Ry Cooder. Perhaps he's making some kind of social commentary on what's going on around the world. That's off of an album called The Prodigal Son. And, you know, I played three songs with people who play slide guitar, because slide guitar is a essence of blues music. And three of really great slide guitar players, Ry Cooder, and before that, Luther Allison, who passed away in 1997, who actually spent most of his working career living in France, and he did a song called Give Me Back My Wig. And at the top of the set, Roy Rogers and his blues, the man who lives in Reading, who is one of our neighbors, did a song called Ramblin' Blues, and Roy Rogers can shred that guitar, that's for sure, folks. Let's get on with a little bit more down-home, folky-type country blues here on the Blues Ain't Bad radio show right now. Let's do it.

That performer is a young Furry Lewis, F-U-R-R-Y Lewis. His real name was Walter E. Furry Lewis. Born around 1893, passed away about 1981, was a great American country blues guitarist and songwriter from Memphis, Tennessee. And he was one of the first of the blues musicians active in the 1920s to be brought out of retirement and given new opportunities to record during the folk blues revival of the 60s. Because Furry Lewis was playing in the 20s, he was exposed to a lot of great performers like Bessie Smith, Blind Lemon Jefferson, Alger, Texas Alexander, and one of his contemporaries, Frank Stokes, who he was a friend with. He grew tired of traveling around and playing in small bars and coffee houses and things, and took a permanent job in 1922 as a street sweeper for the city of Memphis, a job that he kept until his retirement about 1966, which at that time allowed him to continue performing music in Memphis. Furry Lewis made his first recordings with the Vocalion Records in Chicago in 1927, and he recorded with Victor Records in Memphis. In the session with the Memphis Jug Band, Jim Jackson, Frank Stokes, and many others, and he again started recording with Vocalion in Memphis in 1929. The tracks that he played were mostly blues and included two-part versions of Casey Jones and John Henry. We're going to continue on with another song by Furry Lewis, a little bit more contemporary song, probably recorded in the 70s, called When My Baby Left Me. Let's listen to that right now, shall we?

I hope you enjoyed that little essay about Furry Lewis, Walter E. Furry Lewis, born in 1893, passed away in 1981. One of the great contributors to the blues tradition here on the Blues Ain't Bad radio show. I would personally say that Furry Lewis had as much influence on the blues tradition than anybody, including Robert Johnson. Furry Lewis was a great singer-songwriter, although he didn't have a long career, but he did make a lot of contributions to the blues tradition. So let's move into Howlin' Wolf right now, one of my favorites that I got to see at the Avalon Ballroom back in 1969. He's going to do a song called Come Back Home. Let's do that right now, shall we?

That is all for the Blues Ain't Bad radio show. I hope you enjoyed the show. My name is Marco C. I'll be back next week with more blues and commentary on the blues. In the background, Booker T and the MGs doing a live version of Green Onions. We'll see you next week. I say to you, be well, stay well, adios.

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2: Here's your Curry Coast weather outlook from KCIW LP and the National Weather Service. Mostly cloudy today, gradually becoming sunny with a high near 56. Mild west-northwest winds by this afternoon. Tonight, cloudy with a low around 51. Mild west-northwest wind becoming calm by this evening. Tomorrow, mostly sunny with a high near 58. Light north winds increasing and becoming gusty in the afternoon. Your daily companion for the Curry Coast, 100.7 KCIW LP. 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

0: 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Thanks to Jeff. So this is Joyously Free Radio with me, Joni Lindenmeyer, the best-selling author of None Better, an amazing love story, and co-author of Joyously Free and Healing Religious Hurts. I'm so glad that you are tuning in today. I'm a resident of Harbor, Oregon, a retired high school teacher, a recent author, and with friend and film producer Michael Gorse, created a short film called Wowzer. More information coming on that, but wow, is it a good one. But most of all, I love life and love being the producer of this show, Joyously Free, the Radio Gadio Show, so named by my friends Will and Viv. This show talks about LGBTQ plus stories and tips, along with religion, church, faith, spirituality, and joy. Simply said, the purpose of the show is to share, to radiate, and spread abundant joy and freedom. Hence the title, Joyously Free, which happens to also be my second book, co-authored with Elizabeth Ann Atkins of Two Sisters Writing. So in this Radio Gadio Show today, just as in life, there's no hate speech. There's no hate behaviors, and there's no bullying. It will be blasted with what I call the three C's, courage, confidence, and collaboration. It's together that we can sparkle and seek understanding, to think out of the box, or no boxes at all, to be open-minded as an open parachute. So let's begin with our daily salutation. I'll say, it's a brand new day, and if you would please respond with, it's never been lived before. All right, listeners, and our special guest who's sitting right over here with sparkly eyes, are we ready? Let's start the day off right. It's a brand new day.
1: It's never been lived before.
0: Yes, yes, yes, yes, yes. You know that Carol and I said that every day, every morning for 40 years, and that's how we really, really begin every single new day. And we also begin it by, of course, praying. So let's open our hearts as we ask the divine to shine light on our community and our world. I excitedly believe in hope, in the power of the spiritual, and that Jesus, God, Spirit, whatever name you put on a higher being, is always with me and always with you. So be not afraid or troubled, saddened or depressed. Joy and peace are an internal expression of that love and harmony that's already within us. We only have to reach deep within and let it out. And that reminds me, I received a text the other day, and there were two comments. One was, be peaceful, and the other one was, become peace. So I'm going to throw that in there, too. So let's center ourselves. Take a deep breath in with the good and out with doubt. Again, breathe in through your nose with hope and out from your mouth with fears. Last one, take a big deep breath in with joy and out with worry or despair. In the name of Mother Earth, Creator God, Jesus, Redeemer, the blowing winds of the Holy Spirit. We say hi. Hi, love. Hi, light. Hi, Jesus. Hi, Spirit. Thanks for being with us on this beautiful day. Well, today I chose a really, really simple psalm. It's just a one-liner. It's Psalm 4, verse 2, if you're following along in a Bible. But it's really simple, and it just really hit me today. And it says, Lord, let your face shine on us. I'm going to repeat that. Lord, let your face shine on us. And when I read that, all I could think about was smile big. Our face can exude whatever we want it to exude. We get to choose how we respond in our facial expressions, our actions, our words. We get to choose that. And hopefully, Lord, let your face shine on us. And we're going to let the world know that you're in there in this world right now because of us. That's the bottom line. You're always here, Lord. You're always here. Well, I hope that these short reflections have touched you. Let's lift up our friends and our family. May we always find your guidance and your healing, Lord. We thank you for being here. We thank you for blessing us to do your will every single day. Amen. Amen. Amen. So it is my pleasure and honor to introduce you all to a new friend who has just knocked the socks off of this area on the coast, as well as in my life and many other people's lives around here. Let me introduce you to Brian Green. Hi, Brian.
1: Hi there. Good morning.
0: Welcome. Good morning and welcome.
1: Thank you.
0: Yes, yes. Well, Brian, he's going to talk about a couple things. One is he has a great career as a barber. That's one. And then he's also a beautiful, loving, gay married man to Aaron. And so we're going to talk about several things today, all sort of interconnected, I think, is the way we're going to go. It's a chit chat. It's okay. A chit chat. And I know that your life is filled with joyously free moments. So throw a bunch of those in there and we want to hear your stories. So Brian, take us back to how you and I met.
1: So we met here in Brookings at Pride. Aaron and I had just moved here from Montana. We've only been here, right about 4 months now. And we were like, okay, we have to check out Pride and obviously support the community. And so we went to Pride. My brother-in-law was in town. He's also gay and came from Montana. And we came to see you and everyone at the Pride Festival. And then, of course, just you and your energy, you pulled us in and we started looking at your book. And next thing you know, we're wonderful friends already.
0: And there we go.
1: Such a blessing. Such a blessing.
0: Thank you. Thank you. And kindred souls.
1: Yes.
0: You know, have you ever had that happen, listeners, where all of a sudden you meet somebody and you're just connected? Well, mm-hmm. that's Brian and myself and
1: absolutely.
0: Aaron, of course.
1: Yes, absolutely.
0: Yep. So meanwhile, how do you like living on the coast? You've only been here for a little bit.
1: Oh, my goodness. We love it. We absolutely love it. Everything has just been, everyone has been very welcoming. First and foremost, and then the area, how can you not love it? It is just so beautiful, perfect climate, and I mean, everything's been really good to us, you know, and the universe provided for sure.
0: Great, great. And do you have any favorite places that you like to go, whether it's nature or restaurants or events?
1: All of the above. We love them all. Everything that we've had food-wise has been amazing. I would say my favorite place to go is Cape Ferrero. I love being above the ocean and then just seeing, the fog and things of that nature. And of course, the eagles flying. It's just really beautiful up there, as long as it's not too windy.
0: There you go. Well, and so diverse compared to Missoula?
1: Yes. Missoula is a gorgeous place. It is an absolutely gorgeous place. But, you know, there are summers that's filled with smoke. And then, of course, winters that are pretty harsh and you can't get out much. So you have a very short window of time to do things outdoors. And we just felt it was right for us to be in a place that we can spread our wings and we can just live as we're meant to. So,
0: wow.
1: Yeah.
0: Wow. Okay. So let's talk about that. Let's go to your past first.
1: Okay.
0: Where did you grow up? Tell us a little bit about that background and then keep moving in here.
1: So I'm originally from South Carolina. I grew up there in a really small town of 1,200 people.
0: Wow.
1: Yep. And I went to high school there, obviously, and then I moved on to college in South Carolina. I went to a junior Baptist college. My studies was ministry.
0: Oh.
1: And then also I wanted to be a vocal performance major. So I had a double major. And then I got offered the opportunity to travel singing. My second year of college, and I decided to take that. So I started traveling missionary work with a group called the Celebrant Singers. And then I did that, traveled to many different places, got to experience all 50 states, got to go overseas. We went to Venezuela, Ecuador, Australia, and just got to minister to folks. So that I did for a while, and then I continued on with my music. And, of course, I did some more studies back in South Carolina. And then I got into property management, of all things.
0: Okay.
1: You have to pay the bills even as a musician.
0: Yes, yes.
1: Sometimes you can't just go that route. But I was very blessed to have found this property management position. I did that for 17 years.
0: Oh.
1: And I continued to do my music, write music, and of course sing as things come up, and I would sing at my church and things like that. Fast forward to now, I am a barber. I've been a barber for the past 6 years. I decided to get into that late in life. My grandfather was a barber.
0: Oh.
1: And it was actually 2020.
0: Okay.
1: And I was like, you know, everyone pretty much was having to either reinvent themselves or coming up with something, you know, different to do because of the situation.
0: Right.
1: And I decided I can cut hair. Why don't I go into this?
0: Uh-huh.
1: So I'd always had the passion for it, but I never really tapped into it. And I bit the bullet. I prayed about it. And I said, if this is meant to happen, let it happen. I called several schools. None of them had openings at the time. I got a phone call an hour later from Aveda, and they said that they had someone just quit.
0: Oh.
1: So I was able to get into that class literally that week. So wow. I was like, okay, this was meant to be.
0: Absolutely.
1: Yeah.
0: Yes.
1: So it all happened very naturally, and I just love what I do. I love what I do. I love helping people. You never know if people are what they're going through as they walk through the door and what the purpose of, you know, the service is for. So,
0: mm-hmm. And it is a service, isn't it?
1: It is a service. Yeah. Yeah. I mean, you know, people are getting prepped up for a wedding or they're for a funeral or for anything in life.
0: Feeling good about themselves.
1: Absolutely. Yeah. And so I've always had a passion for helping other people. And this allowed me that opportunity to do so.
0: Wow, very cool. And you're a barber in town?
1: I am a barber in town.
0: Okay.
1: I am at Wild Hair Barber and Tattoo, right across from Les Schwab, up on the hill, and Suite A. And I've been there since we moved.
0: Okay.
1: It was actually part of the reason why we moved, because the opportunity was available. And everything just lined up perfectly. And we said, hey, if this is going to happen, let's see how it goes. And here we are.
0: There you go.
1: Yeah.
0: You know, and I think of a barber, I think the old stigma was that it was for men only.
1: Yeah.
0: And I'm just guessing that it doesn't matter what a person's gender or...
1: No, absolutely not. No, doors are open to everyone. You know, the only thing I tell folks is I don't do, you know, we try to stay away from layers and then, of course, like blowouts and things like you will find at a salon, color.
0: Mm-hmm.
1: But the door is open for everyone.
0: Awesome.
1: Anyone and everyone who wants to come. So
0: awesome.
1: Yeah.
0: Okay. And you just said it's Wild Hair across from Les Schwab.
1: That is correct.
0: And there's where you are.
1: Yep.
0: Okay. Okay. How does that fit in with your gay life as a barber? I think this is so cool.
1: You know, well, I honestly don't think about that. It's as far as being a gay barber, I don't think about, I mean, the people that sit in my chair are all welcome. And then we have the conversation. I talk about Aaron very openly and easily. And, you know, it's a very natural situation. It fits in nicely.
0: Fantastic. Fantastic.
1: Yeah.
0: Yes. Yes. And that's the way every business should be.
1: It's
0: just the way
1: be.
0: I look
1: Absolutely.
0: At it, you know,
1: yeah.
0: But especially when you have a service that you're offering and you're touching somebody and you're listening to them
1: yeah.
0: and there's dialogue constantly mm-hmm. going back and forth and
1: right.
0: it's spa day. I always think of when you go to get my hair done or my nails, it's like spa day, you know?
1: It really is. It is about pampering yourself and taking care of yourself.
0: Yes. And so important.
1: And we
0: these
1: all
0: days.
1: Need that.
0: We all need that.
1: Yes.
0: Yes, for sure, for sure. Yeah. So speaking of needs, tell me, you told me before, I loved your story of you and Aaron.
1: Mm-hmm.
0: Will you get into a couple stories with you and Aaron?
1: I sure can. You want me to tell you the
0: proposal? Maybe how you met. How old were you? You know.
1: So we met.
0: This is a Gadio show, too, so anything
1: yeah.
0: you want to throw out there
1: okay.
0: is all good.
1: So we met when I was living in Denver. He was living in Vancouver, Washington. I was going through a situation. And we had mutual friends, and I guess the short end of it is that I was highly attracted to him as soon as I saw the photos, and I was like, oh my goodness. And about 2 months goes by of us, you know, being on Facebook together. And then he messaged me one day, and then I was like, I got all giddy and all excited, and I think he did as well. And we come to find out that we both are huge into sports. We love sports. We love many of the same things. You know, we had the same tattoo on our right arm before
0: Seriously?
1: We met. Mm-hmm.
0: Before you met.
1: Before we met. And there was just a lot of similarities. And it one thing led to another. We would meet. We kept a long distance going for a while. And then we would meet up for football games. And one thing led to another. And here we are. As far as the proposal, he proposed to me, and then I proposed to him. It was a double proposal.
0: At the
1: unknowingly,
0: same time.
1: Yes. We had a friend that was in the middle that was kind of conversing back and forth. he was hiding things. Uh-huh. He kept a secret. I wanted to propose to Aaron, as he did with me. And we went to a concert out at the Gorge, and then Aaron... He proposed to me before I did. He beat me to the punch in front of thousands of people. And then everyone started cheering. Uh-huh. And then I turned and proposed to him at the same time. And then they cheered again. And then people bought us champagne. And it was beautiful. It was a beautiful moment.
0: Oh, my gosh.
1: Yeah. So
0: we
1: had already secretly bought the rings months before.
0: So you had bought his ring before.
1: I did.
0: He had bought your ring before,
1: yes.
0: Secretly.
1: Yes.
0: Oh, how awesome.
1: Yeah. So it was destined, and it was meant for us to be together.
0: And when's your wedding anniversary?
1: August the 25th.
0: August the 25th. Okay.
1: August the 25th.
0: And we're going on how many years now?
1: It'll be 6 years here, coming here soon.
0: Wow.
1: Yeah.
0: Wow. Oh, very cool.
1: Yeah.
0: Very cool. And what about your family? What'd your family say about all this?
1: Well, unfortunately, most of my family has passed. When I was younger, not to go the dark route after talking about something so joyous, but my mother was unfortunately murdered when I was 14.
0: Oh.
1: And so I was raised by my grandparents.
0: Okay.
1: And at about 16 years ago, they both passed. So none of my family has been part of that, that process. And that's okay. You know, it does, obviously I would love for them to be there, but his family has been so incredibly supportive through this whole process,
0: mm-hmm.
1: So and very embracing from day one.
0: Mm-hmm. Mm-hmm. So besides Aaron, you have a new family.
1: I have a new family.
0: You have a new family.
1: I mean, nothing will ever replace my family, obviously.
0: Absolutely.
1: But having that support of chosen family, and then his family has been tremendous.
0: Right. Right.
1: Yes.
0: Right. Right. And you just mentioned the dark side and then the joyous side. We all have our dark sides.
1: Yes,
0: and I think,
1: do.
0: Isn't that what also brings on the greatest joys?
1: It really does.
0: It does.
1: It really does, you know. But it's allowed, those dark sides have also helped me to be where I am today. You know, they have picked me up, and they have led me to where I am as a barber,
0: mm-hmm.
1: with my career, and as I am as a person, you know.
0: How did you deal with all that?
1: For me, church was my safe haven growing up. I was, you know, obviously I was very, very involved in the church. When things got really bad at home, I actually would run away and go to church and sleep on the pews.
0: Oh, wow.
1: And I was surrounded by faith, and my faith grew stronger and stronger through that. So personally, those are the things that helped me get through that. And then, of course, the chosen family members,
0: mm-hmm.
1: that I had in my life, mm-hmm. that I could turn to and that would provide that support for me.
0: Mm-hmm.
1: So,
0: mm-hmm. so you had your music.
1: And I had my music, exactly.
0: And I think those sort of go together, the faith and the music?
1: Tell
0: me more about that.
1: Oh, yeah, totally. I mean, well, I think, you know, everyone's spiritual journeys, you know, are different. Obviously, and everyone's journey in life is different. But for me, when I listen to music, it's a very spiritual. It hits me, you know, in my soul, and I think that that's just very much like someone's faith. You know, they believe very deeply,
0: mm-hmm.
1: and so they go hand in hand, big mm-hmm. time.
0: Mm-hmm. And I haven't heard you sing yet, but you can belt anything out anytime.
1: Maybe one of these days.
0: Maybe one of these days.
1: I haven't done it in a long time.
0: Okay,
1: but,
0: okay.
1: You know, other than the house and the shower and...
0: Right.
1: And the car, of course.
0: Your private timer, Aaron, might even give him a couple solos every now and then.
1: I might, every once in a while.
0: That's awesome. That's awesome. Oh, my God. What a life you've had, and what a past you've had. And so now here you are presently in Brookings with a new chapter with your honey and a new career, new job, new friends, new people. And I bet you Aaron's family's going to be coming to visit here because you guys are just so lovely. Is that true?
1: They will be here in just a few weeks.
0: Oh, my gosh.
1: Yes.
0: Okay. And they're from Missoula?
1: They are from Missoula. Well, originally from like New York and the other areas, but they've lived in Missoula for, gosh, 50 years, I think.
0: Uh-huh.
1: 40, 50 years.
0: Beautiful.
1: Yeah.
0: Beautiful, beautiful.
1: Yeah.
0: Okay. Along your journey, and I don't want to keep going to the past, but
1: yeah.
0: You mentioned sports,
1: yeah.
0: that's a big thing for you and for Aaron. Talk to me about that. Are you an athlete, a former athlete, or tell me about all that sports connected stuff?
1: Okay. So, yes, I played every sport that I could imaginable. I played, well, that I could, obviously, at school, but I played football, I played basketball, played baseball, softball. I mean, I played it all, but the one that I really, really took to was basketball.
0: Oh.
1: So I did some, I played high school and college, and I love basketball, and to this day, still watch it religiously, and of course, football as well. That's kind of a big go-to for us. We love college sports over professional.
0: Okay.
1: You know, just there's an excitement there
0: mm-hmm,
1: that is,
0: mm-hmm.
1: you know, people are getting ready for mm-hmm. that next step in life.
0: Mm-hmm.
1: And it's so, for me personally, I think it's just so cool to see that, you know, see these young athletes develop and grow into who they are.
0: Right.
1: You know,
0: right.
1: as an adult, so.
0: And you're talking a lot of team sports there, too.
1: Absolutely.
0: So that team sportsmanship,
1: team building,
0: the camaraderie.
1: Absolutely. Absolutely.
0: Yeah. Well, welcome to the rural area. You're going to have fun at Brookings Harbor High School with their football and basketball and the women's basketball as well as the men's.
1: Yes.
0: And then we have Gold Beach up the road and we have Del Norte down to the south. So
1: uh-huh.
0: a lot of rural, what do I want to say, commitment from the community that supports it.
1: Uh-huh.
0: Amazingly.
1: We look forward to that because we're walking distance to the high school, so we're gonna support the community as much as we possibly can with that. So
0: that's awesome. Yeah. Who knows? You might be doing all the barbership stuff for all the athletes.
1: I would love to.
0: There you go.
1: Yeah, I already have a few coaches, so
0: you never know.
1: Looking forward to that.
0: Yes, for sure, for sure. You have had such an incredible life so far.
1: Oh,
0: what are you thinking for the future? Are you even going there? Are you just so settling into the present? Tell me about some of those hopes and dreams you might have.
1: Oh, my goodness. You know, every day I wake up, I take on the day just being feeling so blessed, first and foremost, that I have the opportunity to be here on this beautiful earth. And I personally, I think for the future, I would love to do more. We have two businesses outside of barbering. I want to focus on those, you know, in the coming days. Right now it's barbering because, you know, we just moved here trying to build that first,
0: mm-hmm.
1: One step at a time, I guess.
0: Mm-hmm. Mm-hmm.
1: But as far as the future, I want to do more outreach work, and I would love to share my stories and my passion with folks in those areas, especially youth. That's
0: nice.
1: Always been, when I was growing up, because I went through what I did, it was, it's always been a passion of mine,
0: mm-hmm.
1: is to help young people, especially in the LGBTQ plus, especially in the LGBTQ plus community.
0: Uh-huh.
1: And I would love to be able to support and provide a light to those who are in need and who are maybe going through those same things.
0: Right.
1: So whatever that means, you know, whether it be with the businesses or whether it be with writing a book or whether it be doing this or doing that, or, you know, I want to be very involved.
0: Right on. And yeah. It sounds like you're open to how that might happen.
1: Oh, I'm so open.
0: Right.
1: Absolutely.
0: On. Right on. Well, and there's so many facets of our great Southern Oregon coast here that you can connect with, from Southern Oregon Coast Pride to the schools to I mean, there are just so many facets.
1: Yes.
0: So many facets.
1: Yes.
0: And I can see the two of you getting involved in a lot of that.
1: Yeah.
0: In a lot of that.
1: Yeah. And I even thought about doing a mobile barbering setup where I can actually go into like the LGBTQ plus communities and think people who are, may not have the outlet to be or feel comfortable being out.
0: Right.
1: You know, and give them a safe space to go and have a service done.
0: Right.
1: So I'm thinking of that as well.
0: Right on. You're going to need to get a hold of Jaden and Carolina and Laura. And then add Sarah in there. And I can start giving you some other names and people and whatever, but that would be so awesome.
1: Yeah.
0: That would be so awesome.
1: Yeah.
0: Oh my gosh, this has gone by so fast. Can
1: really
0: you believe
1: fast.
0: It? Can you believe that? You know, is there anything else that you would like to say to the listeners out there regarding being a married gay man and or your joyous moments?
1: Yeah, you know, I just encourage everyone to continue focusing on your joy, you know, each and every day that you're given, because we're all given that, and I think that it's just a matter of tapping into it. And, you know, we're given that by the simple fact that we wake up.
0: Uh-huh.
1: And I think that just keep living your life in a very positive manner, and just keep loving with your arms open.
0: I love it. Yeah. Joy, positivity, love, and keep your arms open.
1: That's right.
0: Oh, my gosh. Brian, thank you for being on the show.
1: That
0: has just been awesome just having a chit-chat with you. And listeners, we want to thank you for tuning in today. From those of you that are here in Brookings, Oregon area, Northern California, over in the Rogue Valley, we hope that you've been inspired, challenged, and you've just enjoyed the stories and tips from Brian today. He has just been really, really casual about everything, and I think that you've probably picked that up. You know, we also want to, I want to give you high tens or high fives. I'll lean over past the microphone here. Thank you. Thank you, Brian. Thank you so much from the top of my heart, from the top of my heart. I want to thank the KCIW team, Mike Gorse on sound. We have Tom Bozak, Candace, and Rose. They are all the people that make this happen. And there's more people that do that, too. We want to thank, of course, the syndicated places of KZZH and KSKQ. I want to thank the sponsors for the show, Steve Van Cleve, Sally and Todd Roy, and I hear that Doris Westaby is going to be coming on for that, and then also Greg Janke. So those are other sponsors of the show. We want to just thank you for being here, and we always want to end our show by saying, have a great day, but smile big and wear bright colors. Bye, everybody. Have a good one.
1: Bye, everyone.

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1: This is Understanding Israel-Palestine. I'm Margot Patterson, and with me is co-host Jeremy Roth-Kushel. We'll be talking today to Tia Lesson and Amy Goodman, two iconic figures in independent media. But first, news. The United States has expanded its attacks on Iran. Overnight and into the early hours of today, July 17th, U.S. airstrikes hit bridges, a railroad junction, and a tower at a key port, part of President Trump's pressure campaign to force Iran to reopen the Strait of Hormuz. The United States also appears to have hit power stations. Iran has responded with missile attacks on U.S. allies in the Middle East, damaging a power plant and an important desalination plant in Kuwait. As of 6 a.m., the Iranian Health Ministry said at least 38 people in Iran had been killed and more than 400 wounded.
2: Just days after armed Jewish settlers detained Congressman Ro Khanna as he was traveling in the occupied West Bank, Israeli settlers attacked a convoy carrying CNN journalist July 11th as they accompanied the father of a 20-year-old Palestinian-American slain a year ago in the West Bank to the site of his son's murder. Settlers appeared shortly after the convoy had reached the spot. They blockaded the road and, armed with clubs, rocks, and knives, smashed the windshield of one vehicle in the convoy and punctured the tires of the other. Police were called. Four settlers are said to have since been detained. In July of 2025, Saif Musalet was beaten to death by settlers. No arrests have been made. His father, Kamel Musalet, said there was no investigation taking place. Saif was an American citizen who lived in Florida and was visiting family in the West Bank when he was killed on his relative's property.
1: Israeli ceasefire violations in Lebanon continue, with Israel carrying out airstrikes and artillery attacks in southern Lebanon July 16th, and Israeli Defense Minister Israel Katz reaffirming that Israel will maintain its occupation of southern Lebanon, the Gaza Strip, and Syria. In Gaza, three Palestinians were killed July 16th and 28 injured in Israeli attacks. The Gaza Health Ministry reported between 27 to 30 Palestinians killed between July 12th and July 16th. On July 15th, Israel approved about $330 million for road construction linking illegal settlements in the occupied West Bank. Defense Minister Katz described the plan as part of a settlement revolution that will support the long-term development of the settlements.
2: Dropsite News reported that during U.S.-Iran negotiations in Switzerland in late June, Iranian officials sent a private message to Vice President J.D. Vance that U.S. Mideast envoys Steve Witkoff and Jared Kushner were abusing their access to information for personal gain and undermining peace prospects, with Kushner passing information to Israeli Prime Minister Benjamin Netanyahu. The White House

0: family that owns Cox Communications has donated more than $1 million to humanitarian projects in Gaza and paid the legal fees of Palestine Action activists in the United Kingdom who took part in a direct action there against Israeli arms manufacturer Elbit. There is concern that the Trump administration is conflating humanitarian aid with terrorism and that Chambers' arrest is designed to chill support for Palestine. Stanley Cohen, an attorney with 40 years' experience of terrorism cases, told the Guardian newspaper that this is the first known case of the United States seeking extradition of an American for supporting Hamas. "I don't doubt the decision was made to seek Chambers' extradition because it looks good for Trump, for AIPAC, and for Zionist supporters," said Cohen, who has been following the case. "It's a conscious decision to target for political purposes." We are delighted to have as our guests today journalist Amy Goodman and filmmaker Tia Lesson. Both are in Kansas City for a local screening of Steal This Story, Please, a documentary about Amy Goodman. For many listeners to public radio, Amy Goodman needs no introduction. Democracy Now!, the daily news program she produces, hosts, and co-founded, airs worldwide on more than 1,500 public radio and television stations. The author of 6 New York Times best-selling books, Amy Goodman has won numerous awards for journalism, from the Associated Press, United Press International, the Corporation for Public Broadcasting, and many more. They include the George Polk Award and the Nieman Foundation's 2014 I.F. Stone Medal for Journalistic Independence Lifetime Achievement Award. As regards the topic of Israel-Palestine, anyone who has been listening to Democracy Now! For the last 33 months knows it has provided the consistent, close attention to what's happening in Gaza and the West Bank that many in the mainstream media have not. Her coverage of Israel-Palestine has been remarkable, and this did not just begin with October 7th either. Amy Goodman, welcome to Understanding Israel-Palestine.
1: It's great to be on with you and with all the listeners of KKFI. In a moment, I'm going to be getting on a flight with my pup, Zazu, and we're flying to Kansas City, where Steal a Story, Please is going to be premiering tonight at 7, tomorrow night at 7, and tomorrow at 4 at the Glenwood Fine Arts Theater in Overland Park. I'm excited about coming to Kansas City, not only because we are inhaling unacceptable amounts of smoke right now in New York. And I look forward to doing the Q&A after the film and talking about the issues of the day. Of course, the film addresses these issues, as some of our team is in Houston right now. It's the weekend funeral of Lorenzo Salgado Araujo, dad of 3 adult U.S. citizens. He himself here in this country from Mexico for over 35 years, gunned down by an ICE agent as he was going to work driving his brother and 2 other men, and his brother then and the 2 other men detained. Imagine, he watches his brother murdered, and then he is in a detention center and threatened with deportation.
0: Amy, there are so many questions to ask you about. I had initially thought of introducing you as a woman who needs no introduction to listeners. But watching the documentary and even just reading your Wikipedia page, I realized how untrue that was, at least for me. There is so much I learned about you from the documentary, from the pivotal effect that going to East Timor in 1987 had on you, to your coverage of Chevron's violent role in Nigeria in the late 1990s, to your and Juan Gonzalez's early realization that the U.S. government was lying to the American public about the safety of air quality in New York City after 9/11. One of the many things I didn't know about you was that you were Jewish, that your grandfather was an Orthodox rabbi, that you had gone to Israel as a child to visit family. You took a trip to Israel and the occupied Palestinian territories in 1988 that gave you a different view of the situation there. What did you see and how did it affect you?
1: I grew up in this country. My grandfather, my mother's father, as you said, was an Orthodox rabbi, principal of the Crown Heights Yeshiva. My mother.

0: mother and her sister went to school there, and my great-grandfather on my father's side was the Henry Street Rabbi, a Hasidic rabbi here in New York, very revered, an author as well. And that lineage, my great-grandfather, goes back to on the great-great-great-great-granddaughter of Baal Shem Tov, who is the founder of Hasidism. So I was steeped in Jewish education growing up with my brothers. And I will just say that it is because of that education, not in spite of it, that I learned to deeply care about the world and about suffering. Yes, I grew up being very educated about the Holocaust, family members lost in the Holocaust. And in our family, it was never again for anyone, anywhere. I was always particularly affected by non-Jews who would save Jews during the Holocaust, hide a kid in the barn or hide a family in their attic. Think about Anne Frank. How amazing I found it that people who did not necessarily have a connection to the people they were hiding would risk their lives and their families' lives to save Jews. This is what I learned growing up, and I continue to feel the same way. The directors are also going to be at Glenwood Fine Arts Theater, Tia Lesson and Carl Deal, the Oscar-nominated filmmakers who did Trouble the Water about Hurricane Katrina. They were Michael Moore's producers. Tia did The Janes about the underground Chicago abortion network in the 1960s. Tia herself is the daughter of a Holocaust survivor. And so I think you see these different threads through the documentary. They are everything from media consolidation. You know, I've been talking about that for the last 30 years. Democracy Now! Started actually in 1996. We just celebrated our 30th anniversary at a huge gathering at Riverside Church. It was so, so moving. Patti Smith came. Michael Stipe of REM sang Hooray for the Riff Raff. Yeah, Juan flew in from Chicago, Juan Gonzalez. And you see Juan throughout the film. And, you know, his newspaper is one of the co-founders of the Young Lords in New York City. It was called Palante, and then Hooray for the Riff Raff sang the song Palante. Angela Davis spoke about the importance of dissent. Musab Abu Toha, the great Palestinian poet who just won the Pulitzer Prize for his essays in the New Yorker magazine, read his poem Under the Rubble. Patti Smith sang Peaceable Kingdom, which really, by the way, came out of the Israeli military killing, the crushing to death of Rachel Corrie. Remember Rachel, the college kid from Evergreen College in Olympia, Washington, who several decades ago went to Gaza, to Rafah, and stood in front of an Israeli military bulldozer. She was wearing a bright fluorescent yellow vest to prevent the demolition of a pharmacist's home who she had been staying with. And she was crushed to death. Patti Smith's song, and I didn't realize this until then, until our 30th anniversary, is based on her story. V spoke, you know, the former Eve Ensler, about the importance of independent media. We looked out in the audience, and 2,000 people had come to this church where Dr. Martin Luther King gave that speech against the war in Vietnam, for which the corporate media castigated him, saying he had done a disservice to his cause, his country, his people, like the Vietnam War was not a subject he should be taking on. You know, this is a sanctuary of dissent, Riverside Church. And as I looked out on the crowd, I was saying, how do we close this chapter of Democracy Now! And move into the next century with the boss, with Bruce Springsteen? And he came out and sang Streets of Minneapolis with that same spirit. People across the political spectrum, immigrant and non-immigrant, standing up for immigrants in Minneapolis, doing shopping for people afraid to leave their homes, grocery shopping. That's what we've celebrated all of these years.
1: Amy, we've got to interrupt you because Tia Lesson, the director of the documentary, has joined this call.
0: Excellent.
2: This is Jeremy Roth-Gushel, and so we are pleased to be also joined by the co-director of Steal This Story, Please, Oscar-nominated and Emmy-winning filmmaker Tia Lesson, who helmed the new documentary alongside Carl Deal. from her viral producing Fahrenheit 9/11 and executive producing Fahrenheit 11/9 and producing Michael Moore's satirical series The Awful Truth, directing the political expose Citizen Coke and the human story documentary in the wake of Hurricane Katrina, Trouble the Water, to her recent Emmy-winning direction of The Janes. Tia's filmography is dedicated to telling often missing and highly relevant public interest stories while dissecting propaganda, corporate capture, systemic power, and their effect on human lives. Tia, welcome to Understanding Israel-Palestine.
3: Thank you so much for having me, and thank you so much for telling the world about our film. We are so privileged to have made this film about the remarkable journalist Amy Goodman.
1: I have a question for you, Tia. Your and Carl Diehl's film about Amy Goodman is a wonderful tribute to her journalism and also a very good review and, for some viewers, an introduction to some of the most significant justice issues of the last 40 years. You said that your film, Steal This Story, Please, comes out at a particularly timely moment given the consolidation of media now taking place in this country and the threat to journalism it poses. Was that the impetus for Steal This Story, Please, or simply a coincidence? Could you address what you see as the gravity of the threat to journalism today?
3: Well, Amy has been helping many of us make sense of the world, you know, for the last 30 years. And very early on, she started sounding the alarm about the dangers to the practice of journalism that the consolidation of media presents. You know, we're talking about the concentration of so many important journalist organizations into the hands of just a few corporate owners. And that's just dangerous. It's dangerous for democracy and for the public right to know. Amy saw this coming a long time ago, and we are now seeing very clearly the impact. You know, so many news organizations have laid off staff. They are trimming their investigative reporting. They are also failing to broadcast programming that might be offensive in some ways to the Trump administration. And that is just not what serves the public right to know. So we saw this, you know, we heard Amy warning us about it. And we've also seen the sustained attacks that President Trump has made against journalists, first in the first term and now in the second term. And they've just gotten more and more chilling. It's not just verbal attacks and assaults on women journalists and journalists of color, but it's also limiting or barring access to Pentagon briefing room, to the White House briefing room, to news organizations that he doesn't like or worries about their coverage. And now with the consolidation of media, we're seeing so many corporate owners throw their journalists under the bus, you know, in order to curry favor with this administration. Because while the news is one of the businesses that they own, they're more important businesses. For example, Jeff Bezos owns the Washington Post, but he also owns Amazon. And Amazon is a much more profitable enterprise than the Washington Post. And so he and others have been all too willing to censor their reporting, to lay off staffs, and to essentially, I would say, bribe the Trump administration in the form of legal settlements in order to stop critical news coverage. So this is all of a concern, and the film talks about that.
4: If you're just tuning in, this is Understanding Israel-Palestine. I'm Margo Patterson, and with me is co-host Jeremy Roth-Kushel. We're talking to award-winning documentary filmmaker Tia Lesson about her and Carl Diehl's film, Steal This Story, Please. It's about the groundbreaking journalism of Amy Goodman, host and executive producer of Democracy Now!, we're talking today to both Tia and Amy.
2: Let's talk about the idea of media and medium in terms of both of your approaches to constructing news stories, documentaries about issues that are highly relevant to our program, which is Understanding Israel-Palestine. The nature of that specific topic is it's not obviously central to your documentary. But the documentary in many ways is framed in terms of a timeline, in terms of soon after October 7th, and then the escalating genocidal alleged response to it. And we were talking earlier about Amy's Jewishness, and I very much resonate with that aspect of Jewishness and being raised Jewish and becoming bar mitzvah in the midst of the Gulf War, and my Torah portion being about Jacob wrestling with an angel and then being called Israel, which I've come to know actually means not a nation state or state apparatus or even really a nation of people or area, but really he or she or they who wrestle with God and man. And so this is what I really see at the core of the work that you both do. Now, I want to address the sort of maybe the more problematic side of over-personalizing or making human stories in relationship to deep news events or arcs of history that really come to light in terms of Israel-Palestine. Because, of course, this is one of the most, you know, beautiful things I think that both of you do in your work is give voice to human stories that are not being covered almost anywhere else. And at the same time, if things become over-personalized, then we begin to miss maybe larger structures of power that include things like the escalation of Jewish Zionist power in the United States in terms of media consolidation. The Ellisons are not just any new corporate owners. They're highly tied into the Netanyahu and the Trump network. And so how do you both think about this dynamic balance and the friction between making sure that you tell human stories without obscuring longer, deeper, maybe less visible structures of power?
3: Well, I think in the film we show Amy lifting up the voices of people who are, as she calls it, the target end of U.S. foreign policy. And that includes, you know, so many Palestinian voices, families and doctors and academics and poets in Gaza whose lives and communities have been obliterated by Israel in this past, you know, couple years. I think by amplifying those voices, she's telling a much larger story about power, about genocide, about, you know, also the strength of people to resist, you know, to continue living their lives in the midst of that kind of assault. I would also say that Amy has uplifted, amplified the voices of journalists who have been targeted and murdered in many cases by the IDF, by the Israel Defense Forces. Why are they being silenced? Because I think they understand, Israel, the United States understands that the images that they gather and project to the world, that the voices that they talk to and project to the world are evidence of war crimes, and that they don't want that information out there. So I think to the degree that Amy is helping to pick up where they leave off and broadcast those voices and broadcast those images, you know, she is speaking to a larger systemic issue as well as, you know, uplifting those individual voices. I think you can do both. And I think this film does both. I mean, this film, Steal the Story, Please, which is playing here in Kansas City over the weekend and beyond, it's a portrait of Amy Goodman, for sure, of this incredibly compassionate, remarkable story journalist. But it's also a portrait of independent journalism, this journalism that is only accountable to its audience. It's not funded by corporate advertising. It's not funded by corporate underwriting. It's not even funded by government entities. It is solely funded by its audience. As much as we tell a story about Amy Goodman and her extraordinary work over the years, we're also telling the story of this platform that she has helped, you know, to pioneer, this independent journalism platform.
1: This is a question for Amy. Amy, you began working in radio in the 1980s, I believe, and there have been so many changes affecting journalism since then. The advent of personal computers, the internet, social media, algorithms, the vanishing of local newspapers. What do you think have been the most baneful developments? Have there been any positive changes? And what do you see as the future of journalism now?
0: You know, just this week on Democracy Now!, we interviewed the California Attorney General, Rob Bonta, who has led 12 state attorneys general in suing, challenging the merger of Warner Brothers Discovery, which owns, among other media properties, CNN and HBO, and Paramount Skydance, owned by the Ellisons. And they own CBS, which, of course, runs 60 Minutes. There is a powerful movement underfoot right now. The UK is threatening to sue over this. Tia and Carl signed an open letter along. I just saw Jane Fonda, who's an executive producer of the film. So is Rosario Dawson. They signed this open letter calling for these attorneys general to do just this. And more people understand across the political spectrum that it is dangerous to only have a few billionaire allies of the president, which, you know, is the most powerful position on earth, running the media. Just last night, and we had a fantastic show today on Democracy Now!, and President Trump last night in his primetime address, where it was agreed by so many experts that what he was saying, it was sort of a spewing of lies about the elections. And when he said he released documents, declassified them that prove what he had to say, they proved exactly the opposite. A number of networks across the political spectrum refused to run it in full, his speech. And so he threatened, I think last night in the speech, he threatened NBC and ABC to have their licenses revoked. This is what a monarchy would do. An authoritarian regime is just pull the licenses of networks that are critical. Interestingly, what Fox did, it was almost like they were reading a legal statement, but they had to say they don't have proof of these election voting machines being rigged. Because don't forget, they had to pay something like, was it $770 million, Fox, to Dominion Voting Systems for defaming them? I think there are a lot of things changing in this country right now. And what T and Carl have so masterfully shown in Steal the Story, Please, is you can have independent media that affects the entire media landscape. It's the what's behind Steal the Story, Please, the idea that we can go cover the Dakota Access Pipeline and the protest against it by the Standing Rock Sioux in North Dakota and the thousands of allies, indigenous and non-indigenous allies, who took that on in that first presidential election race, that one between Trump and Hillary Clinton, when Obama was president. We thought we'd be among many reporters there because it was this epic gathering. We hadn't seen anything like this in decades in this country, and it was taking on the issue of climate change. But we were the only global national journalists there. So when we filmed a dog with its nose and mouth covered in blood because the security guards of DAPL, the Dakota Access Pipeline, had brought out dogs who were attacking the water protectors, that's what the protesters called themselves, the networks, one after another, picked up our video coverage and it was seen around the world. We think to have an exclusive is a failure if we're the only ones that are running something. We want the voices that we bring out, the people closest to the story, to be amplified, to reverberate around the world. Steal this story, please.
1: Well, that's a wonderful ending. Amy Goodman, Tia Lesson, thank you so much for joining us today.
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8: The Arctic is warming faster than the rest of the planet. Sea ice is near a historic low. These profound changes have dramatic consequences for the area and the rest of the planet. But the warmer temperatures in summer and seasonal low sea ice allow research ships to access the area and its wildlife.
9: Our biggest fan ever was a polar duck, a king eider. I didn't know they existed, and I didn't know that they were so beautiful, and I still don't know why such a colourful animal is living in the Arctic, where everything else is either white or yellowy white, like polar bears. So that was an amazing creature to see.
8: Welcome to Big Picture Science. I'm Molly Bentley. We have seized upon a unique opportunity to communicate ship to shore with a scientist on an icebreaker right now, looking at long-term melting and impacts in the Arctic. His camera will also capture marine life on the seabed. Other field researchers are tracking polar bears and watching the collapsing Greenland ice sheet. We hear from both. This episode is Arctic Dispatch. The Arctic is warming four times faster than the rest of the world. Scientists are studying how warmer temperatures and diminishing sea ice will affect ecosystems in the water and on land, and how they'll impact the global climate system. After all, what happens in the Arctic doesn't stay in the world's refrigerator, but has consequences for the rest of the world. But we have a cool chance to talk to one of those researchers who is on a ship in the Arctic Ocean right now. And Roland, you seized on an exciting opportunity for this ship-to-shore conversation with Auten Purser. Please introduce us to him and how you managed to reach him on an icebreaker near Greenland called the Polar Stern, I believe.
10: Indeed, which is North Star in German. And the Polar Stern actually belongs to the German Alfred Wegener Institute for Polar Studies. And Auten works there. I've known him for several years. He got in touch with me to say that he was leading this mission up to the coast of the Arctic. And I just love to talk to him when he's doing his work. Hi, Auten.
9: Hi there. Hi from the Greenland waters.
10: This is so easy compared with, well, even a few years when I was calling you on the icebreaker, it was a pretty, you know, dodgy thing whether we'd get a connection. And I guess, you know, decades ago, this would have been impossible.
9: Even half a decade ago, we were sending 56K email packets once every 15 minutes. So this is really a vast improvement for us. It's really fantastic for the science that we can do and also for things like this.
10: It's fantastic to talk to you, Auten. You're on board this is an icebreaker, the Polar Stern, the Pole Star, the North Star.
9: Yes, 43-year-old icebreaker. It's 115 metres long. There's 100 people on board, 50 scientists and 50 crew, more or less. Two helicopters, Zodiac, and much high-tech equipment that the scientists bring with them for each expedition.
10: And where are you at the moment? How far? In fact, can I put it another way? I know this is radio, but for me, can you turn the camera around? I can see where you are.
9: Yeah. I'm just going to open the door now. So there's going to be a nice clunk of extremely analog doors. And outside here, we have the glorious vista of the Greenland Sea.
10: That is beautiful.
11: coming down the west side of the Fram Strait and heading into the Atlantic. And that's what we've got there going past my window.
10: And that, to see the ice, actually to see the ocean looking so fantastically blue there is amazing. But that ice, it looks quite thin.
11: It is quite thin, actually. That's a good observation, actually. It's about 1.1 metres thick, some of the flows that we just showed you. We went there out today with a Zodiac, actually, and we cored it, so I can tell you for sure that it's 1 metre thick, just over 1 metre thick here. So it's quite thin, but then it's breaking up at this time of the year here anyway. But yeah, it's thinner than we thought, actually, yeah.
10: Just put us geographically. So you're somewhere between, what is it, Greenland and Iceland and Norway?
11: Yes, exactly. So we're due west of Svalbard. We're at 79 degrees north, which is a line that we monitor every year. We've been coming here for 25 years and measuring all the way across from the edge of Greenlandic waters, so maybe 180 miles from Greenland, all the way across to Svalbard. We're measuring how the oceanic conditions change, how the biology on the seafloor and in the water column changes. So monitoring all of these parameters over time, both on the waters going into the Arctic, which is the waters next to Svalbard, and the waters coming out of the Arctic, which is generally the waters next to Greenland. So we're seeing how these two paths of water change over time.
10: My impression was, for some background, the Arctic always refreezes to some extent every winter when it gets really cold and then it melts. So there's quite a big changes in any case, but that it didn't refreeze as much last winter as it has done in previous years.
11: Yeah, that seems to be the case, yeah. And so it's not freezing so much, and the ice that is there in the Central Arctic also seems to be changing in what it does. So it's always flowing out of the Arctic. It's what Amundsen and the original explorers did. They tried to lock their ships in and see how the ice would move across the Central Arctic. And we can see now with satellites, with buoys that we put on the ice, that these ice transport pathways are changing in the Central Arctic. So not only is it not freezing as much in all the places, but it's also travelling in different directions. This has got lots of add-on effects. If there's ice that's formed near Russia, for example, perhaps it's seeded with a certain sort of algae on the bottom of the ice. So there's a whole nutrient balance change as well as the ice flow condition change, which I think is very fascinating, and the impacts are potentially multiple on different areas of ecosystem function.
10: I mean, to some extent, does that mean that you can sit where you are and you can sort of play Sherlock and get a fingerprint of where the ice is coming from? I mean, it's because presumably this stuff is sort of circulating around the Arctic as well as melting and freezing and so on.
11: Yes, that's exactly right. We have sort of two sorts of ice here. We have ice that starts its life as glaciers on land and flows into the Arctic from Russia, from Greenland, and then floats around in the Arctic as transported amongst the sea ice, which is the stuff you were just talking about, the stuff that forms each year. Now we're seeing that these icebergs are coming from different areas. We think that there's more ice coming from the Russian area of the Arctic than has been previously the case, carrying lots of rocks from land to the west of the Arctic, going all the way across the Arctic and now coming out in Greenland. So,
10: sorry, these are rocks which are sort of embedded in the ice as it grinds off the continent.
11: Yes. So as the glacier comes down, it cuts into the valley where the glacier is formed, and rocks fall onto the ice, and then they float. They're carried by these iceberg rafts all the way across the Central Arctic and then down alongside the coast of Greenland. And as they melt, as they get to warmer waters, these rocks are dropped onto the seafloor. And as we talk right now, my camera is on the seafloor filming these rocks that have fallen down in Greenlandic waters. So right now I have my camera on the seafloor and my colleagues are looking at this. So we are measuring how many rocks are here this year. We'll come next year and see if there's more rocks in this area, you know, to really see if this is actually happening, that there's a higher flux of material.
10: You make it sound so normal. I've got a camera on the Arctic seabed.
11: Yeah.
10: I mean, presumably it's a pretty special piece of kit.
11: Yeah, so it's a 6,000 metre rated camera because we have the Molloy Deep, which is also here by, which is the deepest point in the Arctic, which is 5,500 metres deep. So to ensure that our camera can survive the pressure, we make it 6,000 metre rated.
10: Sorry, can we just underline, this is 6 kilometres.
11: Yeah,
10: that's
11: 6 kilometres.
10: You know, miles.
11: 6 kilometres deep. It's the Molloy Deep. It's an area about 25 by 25 kilometres of that depth. And it's a really interesting depression on the seafloor. But the camera itself is a typical Canon that you might buy in a shop. It's just that I've put it in a super fancy, heavy-duty titanium frame. And because I'm towing it behind the ship in such a frame, I can put other sensors on board the camera frame. So I also can measure temperature and salinity and things like this at the same time.
10: You know, the bits that we always think about with the Arctic is the ice on the sea, the stuff at the top. But you're saying that what's going on 5 or 6 kilometres down is, for you, just as interesting.
11: Absolutely. It's a really interactive ecosystem. That what's on the seafloor needs to be fed by what's on the ice. So today, when we sent our Zodiac, our speedboat, out, they did ice cores through the 1.1 metres of ice to see what algae might be living in there. That when it melts, this will fall down to the seafloor or be eaten by the zooplankton and small fish, and small crustaceans in the water column, and all the way down. So it's a really interconnected ecosystem, and what's down below is really responding to what's above. By looking at all of the animals on the seafloor and how they look year on year, because we come here every year and we do the same thing, we can see that the community is slowly changing. We have more and more of a different sort of detritivores. We're having a lot more sea cucumbers or holothurians in many areas of the Arctic that we look at on this 79 degrees north line. For example, we have these big marching masses of these sea cucumbers across the seafloor as they eat the detritus. Yeah, so it's, these were less abundant 25 years ago. They were there, a few, but now they're in much higher abundances. So it's some species coming in are completely different. We call it maybe Atlantification. Animals that we'd be more used to seeing in the Atlantic, we're seeing further and further up. And then we're also seeing these different behaviours, different build-ups of different animals. And we really don't know what we're going to see 1 year to the next.
10: I mean, it sounds like these are, you're not talking about fish and so on. Are there fish down there? Or
11: There are fish. There's of course, there's commercial fish in the Atlantic and into the Arctic. So, I mean, we hear that cod are going further north in some places. But most of the cameras on this particular expedition are tailored to the slower animals. The sea rays, ray fish maybe, or in the deep waters, we have some of these ugly snail fish type things that you see on documentaries. Less abundance of fish. We are mostly interested in the things that live on the muddy sediments and crawl about slowly.
10: Creepy crawlies, basically.
11: Yeah, creepy Probably crawlies, less, yeah.
10: But they're interesting to you.
11: Yes, yes. And I think that they're doing a lot of processing of the carbon. They're eating the algae that's formed in the surface waters. I mean, it's all part of our global ecosystem, and what happens up here in the Arctic is certainly important to what happens everywhere else. Yeah.
10: I mean, what I'm trying to work out, are you saying that, as we're seeing elsewhere on land on the planet, that global warming is making things which is like warmer climes move north and invade into new areas, or is it that the things which already live there are actually having a better time of it?
11: It's a little bit of both, actually, yeah. It's a little bit of both. I think that with the small plants and animals, there are small populations of many of these animals across the border, the gateway to the Arctic, but they're flourishing in different ratios to how they flourished before. And they're really pushing out occupation of certain niches by doing well in these changing conditions. So be that a reduction in solid ice cover, or be that in some temperature warming, or in transport of the ice in general. So it's a really interconnected question, or a lot of questions that we try to answer by these multidisciplinary expeditions and with our mooring systems, which do the work for us when we're not here. More and more cameras, for example, we put in the seafloor to take photographs when we're not here. The development of lithium as a power supply for cameras and lighting allows us to put more cameras on the seafloor than we would have been able to do 10 years ago. So this is a great spin-off of the development of, I believe, the development of electric cars, for example. Now that people know how to handle these things, we can take these batteries and use them for other purposes.
10: The kind of life that most people think of, Orton, with the Arctic are the polar bears. When you get close to land, or Svalbard, do you get to see any of those?
11: In actual fact, we see them almost every year. So we're only 1 week into this expedition. We haven't seen any polar bears yet, just seals, and not many of those yet. But we do see polar bears almost every year, sometimes with juveniles, young polar bears, sometimes on their own. They're surprisingly yellow. They're much yellower than you might imagine, so they're quite easy to spot. They're quite easy to spot. I mean, it looks so it's all white and hard to spot, but you do get your eye in for a yellow movement. The thing I want to see that I never see is the narwhal. There was narwhals here, especially this Greenland side. They do live here. And only one time when I've been here, I've been here 12 times, there was them, but I was asleep because I just finished a night shift, and then there was 9 of them. But I'd really love to see a narwhal. I haven't seen any of those. But here, it's mostly seals and very lazy seals. They are just lying on the rock, on the ice, doing not much. A few birds I can see out the window, but not so many. Our biggest fan ever was a polar duck, a king eider, which is a very colourful duck that you get in a small band in the Arctic, a small band of latitude. And one of these followed us for 2 weeks, and it just kept with the boat because it was just eating the small animals that were churned up by the propellers. And this polar duck was with us for ages until we had to do a big transit. Then we finally lost him. But this was most beautiful. I didn't know they existed, and I didn't know that they were so beautiful. And I still don't know why such a colourful animal is living in the Arctic, where everything else is either white or yellowy white, like polar bears. So that was an amazing creature to see.
10: Do you recall the first time? I'm curious how much things have changed since the first time you went to the Arctic. And I mean, do you remember your first?
11: Yes, that's a great
10: impressions
11: question.
10: Of that.
11: Yeah. And my gut feeling is that we have much less trouble getting further north than we did before. I remember I've been doing this since 2007, and I remember getting into the ice. We much more readily into an area where we couldn't see leads through the ice. Leads are these areas of blue sea that we could see, like out here, where the ship can easily go without having to smash ice. We find these leads much easier today than we did in the past. That's my opinion. And just generally, the ice puts up less of a fight. Some years, I think, when I'm here, if you had a good satellite system, you could navigate to the North Pole in a yacht if you were brave enough. It's really, it's getting more fragile. That's my number one feeling.
10: I grew up thinking that the Arctic, that the North Pole was just this unreachable, impenetrable thing, and it just doesn't feel like that anymore.
11: No, unfortunately, it's not anymore like that. We have at least one cruise ship visiting the North Pole every week in the height of the summer, and these are French ships, Russian ships, other ships going up there, tourist ships going right to the North Pole. So it's not the place it was before. It's not something that's out of reach. If you've got enough money, you can get there. And a polar stern still takes a little while to get there, but we can get there if we need to get there. And we did go there 2 years ago. And unfortunately, one of the things we observed then with our monitoring was that we had plastics all the way up to 87 or 88 or 89 degrees north on the seafloor. We could observe large plastics, not microplastics, but carrier bags and bits of detritus that either were transported there in bottom currents or, in my opinion, more likely, dropped from tourist vessels. So that's a bit depressing. But it's not the terra incognita that it once was, the North Pole.
10: For me, it's so striking. I sort of do feel that somehow you're capturing glimpses of a world that is disappearing, that this will be for future generations a lost world that belongs only in the books.
11: Yeah, you're possibly right, unfortunately. Oh, you're not usually so depressing when you... it's quite a depressing thought, though, isn't it? But, I mean, maybe you're right. Maybe it's like that. It's hard to say that it's not going to be like that. Yeah. Well, we know that shipping companies are already plotting what they do when the ice retreats, and these people do not usually invest their time in something unless they're pretty sure it's going to happen. So I think that there's a good chance that people will be navigating the Northwest Passage and things like that within the next decade or so in much more abundance than they are now.
10: Orton Purser, thanks so much for joining us.
11: Yeah, no, thanks a lot for having me. It's been brilliant talking. Thanks a lot.
8: Orton Purser is a marine biologist and the current chief scientist on the Arctic research vessel, the Polar Stern, which is where we reached him. Next, we go from sea life to life on land, where loss of sea ice is making dinner time difficult for those polar bears that Orton spied from his boat. This episode of Big Picture Science, with research from the field, is Arctic Dispatch.

0: For research vessels, even icebreakers like the Polar Stern, making their way to the Arctic in the summer months as the seasonal ice melts makes the going a lot easier. But for researchers who study the region's mammals, such as polar bears, traveling to the Arctic Circle during the Northern Hemisphere summer is going too late. The researchers need sea ice because the polar bears need sea ice. And the sea ice is disappearing a little bit earlier each year. So Canadian zoologist Andrew Desrochers travels to the Arctic in the spring. He has returned from his field season studying polar bears and told Roland that he's discovered the animals are struggling to find enough food. The finding is the latest in his decades-long study of polar bears in the West Hudson Bay region in the high Canadian north.
1: And for the work that I'm interested in, it's much better to be out in the springtime because this is really the time of year when polar bears make their living. This is when they're hunting, killing seals, putting on weight, and it's also the mating season. So we get a lot more insights into their life history at this time of year.
2: So when you get out there, what are you doing when you actually spend, a few weeks, I take it, is in the area?
1: Yeah, exactly. We're out there for about a month. And typically what we're doing is we wake up in the morning and typical of the Arctic, you're usually waiting for weather. we can only work on sunny days that aren't too windy because we need to track bears. That's how we find them. Mm-hmm. They're at very low densities. So if you just fly around, you'll never find them or very rarely. So we have to get on their tracks. We find the bear. We assess their size. And then we use a mobilizing agent. We fire it from a dart gun. And the bears are asleep, usually within about 5 minutes. And then they're safe to approach and work on. And they're asleep for about an hour that they're safe to be with. And then we get out of their hair and leave them alone to do what they were doing.
2: You don't want to wake them to wake up.
1: You don't want, you know, it's actually when we're doing work on polar bears, it's never the bear that's drugged that I'm worried about. It's the bears in the area that I didn't see that I'm worried about because they're incredibly curious and they will walk in on us. And that's the bears that I, you know, your head's down looking at the bear, monitoring them, how they're doing. And then all of a sudden you turn around and there's another very curious bear watching you. It's a little unnerving.
2: But for that 1 hour then, that's pretty intense work, is it?
1: Yes, it is. I mean, there's a whole bunch of different things that we're doing. A lot of the work that we're looking at right now is focused on satellite telemetry. So in the springtime, we're deploying ear tag radios. So these are small transmitters, about half the size of a little matchbox. We put it on the ear and then we can follow these bears. And what we're looking for is sort of their movements, their habitat use, and how they're responding to changing sea ice conditions. And in particular, when are they giving up on the sea ice and being forced ashore?
2: So at this time of year then, are you saying that the whole of the Hudson Bay is full of ice or is it just the coastal parts, back in when you were doing the work?
1: Okay. In the springtime, the Hudson Bay is pretty much 100% ice cover. There's, of course, open areas, and it's a very dynamic habitat in this part of the Arctic. The ice is moving on wind and currents, and so what we're looking for are usually fairly stable pieces of ice that are thick enough that we can land a helicopter on. And of course, that's typically where the bears are found as well, because what they're looking for are seals, and the seals are looking for stable ice as well.
2: So, I mean, and this is what I've read, is that as the ice breaks up in the Hudson, then they have to retreat to land. Is that right?
1: Yes, this is one of these, what we call a seasonal ice ecosystem, where the ice disappears completely. It'll be pretty much gone in the next couple of weeks. And then it won't start to reform until sometime in November and December. And that's really one of the critical parameters that we also try to monitor, is when do the bears come on shore and when do they leave? Because for that whole time that the bears are on land, they're not feeding or very little, and they lose about 1 kilogram of body mass per day. And so this is one of the critical parameters, is like, how long can they stay on land before they start to suffer the ill effects of not having enough energy stored? And while polar bears are very well adapted to going very long periods of time, they can go months and months without eating anything. And that's not a problem for the bears. I mean, we've got pregnant females that will go 8 months without eating anything. But those bears come ashore absolutely obese, and they're adapted to fatten and go for these long periods. But for other bears, they're really not able to go for maybe 200 days. And so those are the bears that switch from a controlled fasting to basically starvation. And of course, at the end of starvation is death. And, you know, we think about polar bears being a carnivore, but I've called them a lipivore. They eat lipids or fat. And that's really what makes a polar bear tick, is they just sort of walk around the Arctic, kill a seal, and then suck off the blubber off those seals. And it goes almost unchanged from the seal right into their own fat stores.
2: What do the polar bears do once they're on land? Are they, I mean, I'd say, are they hanging around getting bored, or are they trying to scrape some kind of a living off the things that they can find?
1: Well, there's a bit of a lot of variation. I mean, one thing you got to remember is that polar bears really are individuals. They've got their own behaviors, their own patterns, and so it varies. So some of the big male polar bears, they hit the beach in Hudson Bay, and they just sit there for the whole summer. They'll just make a nice little shallow area. They actually become quite social. You can have, you know, the equivalent of, like, say, 15, 20 polar bears in an area the size of your house, probably. And they'll lie right next to each other, incredibly social. Every so often, if it's a nice cool day, they'll do some play wrestling and things like that. But they're just in an energy conservation mode. Other bears, pregnant females, go far inland and they'll try to get away from other bears and try to find a place to start digging a den. Mothers with cubs are sort of spread on the inside areas as well, away from the coast. They don't want to be bothered by other bears. Sometimes they'll eat berries. Sometimes they'll be lucky and find a dead seal. But there's really precious little for the bears to eat when they're on land in summer.
2: I mean, so you just mentioned cubs and hadn't thought about that. Are they affected by this changing ice cover and so on? How do they feed? Are they entirely fed by their mothers or what?
1: Yeah, well, cubs, polar bear cubs will stay with their mother for 2.5 years. It's kind of typical of most species. It's the really young and the really old that are vulnerable to these changes. So the really young ones, the biggest problem for them is if mom doesn't get enough fat stored, she will stop nursing. And once she stops nursing, then the cubs are on their own for food. And of course, during the summertime, there's not much there. And so this is a real weak point in their life history. And we suspect that that's probably where a lot of these populations are getting in trouble. Mom stops lactating because, of course, she needs to survive to reproduce again. You know, a female polar bear can keep reproducing well into her 20s. So the cubs sort of become disposable at that point. And we do see years when the bears are in poor condition that we do see much higher cub mortality.
2: Yeah, because I was wondering if the cubs or, I don't know, the mothers themselves or something, are there some of the polar bears which are more vulnerable to these changes than, let's say, the big males?
1: Exactly. Yeah, there's a lot of variation in terms of the dynamics of the sea ice, what prey are available to the bears, and the seasonality differs a lot as well.
2: But also, presumably, the impacts of global warming is differing.
1: Exactly. I mean, we've got populations in decline, and the Western Hudson Bay population has declined about half over the years that I've been studying there since the 1980s. Other areas are pretty robust and doing quite well. And it all comes back to how much the sea ice has changed and what is the structure of that ecosystem. Because some areas we're seeing sea ice loss, but the bears are responding well to it because it depends on where the seals are and are the seals being affected and can the bears still get them. So some areas that are losing sea ice very quick are still doing okay from the polar bear perspective. But it's probably a limited time offer sort of thing that these ecosystems will be impacted eventually.
2: Right. So even if there's a short-term gain, that's not the long-term prospect.
1: That's exactly it. And, you know, we're not talking about the extinction of polar bears anytime in the foreseeable future. What we're talking about is sort of the erosion of the species at the edges, and those ecosystems that are being most affected could blink out. And we're talking within the coming decades. But it's very hard to predict because, you know, we're really dependent on what the sea ice is doing and what the sea ice scientists tell us are the likely outcomes of warming.
2: You said that you've been involved in studying these bears for 4 decades or more. This particular project, the West Hudson Bay one, I think goes back to the 70s or even the 60s. You know, in all those years, have you learned what you wanted to know about their biology and about their life cycle and their life histories and so on?
1: Oh, I could do this for another 50 years if I had the chance. There's no question that we are seeing changes in the population. But, you know, I didn't get into this to study the effects of humans on polar bears. It's just I was really interested in their natural history. And it's kind of unfortunate that a lot of my career has been spent, you know, studying the unnatural history of polar bears. When I worked in the Norwegian Arctic, I was studying the effects of pollution. And since that time, I've really been focused on the effects of climate change on the bears.
2: I mean, I saw that you first noted that there's probably a connection with climate change and their body mass and so on back in the 90s.
1: Yes, yeah, it was early sort of warnings. At that time, we didn't really know what was going on. And it wasn't until we sort of sat down, myself and a colleague, Ian Sterling, we wrote a paper in 1993 about the potential effects of climate change on polar bears. But at that time, both of us thought that this was something far, far away in the future. And I did not foresee that it would be so manifest over my career.
2: When you're going back year after year, I guess that sometimes you come across the same bears again and again. I mean, are there any that you sort of recognize from their behavior? You mentioned them being a bit individual.
1: It's clear. There's different levels of aggression, for example. And some bears, when you come in with the helicopter, they're quite confused, I would say. Other bears are just quite angry, and they'll come rushing at the helicopter. And we see that sort of behavior repeatedly over and over. And it's fascinating. I've caught some of these big males, and they come to exactly the same spot year after year after year. So this is an animal that's moving over, you know, hundreds and hundreds of kilometers in this featureless environment, migrating out across the bay. And yet they'll come back to sit on the same little point of land every year in a row. So it's fascinating. So there's this fidelity. Bears are real homebodies. They like to come back to the same place, but some of them have this affinity to a location that's just astounding.
2: You were talking a bit about the future of ice and so on, particularly, well, I'll bring it back to the Hudson Bay. We know that the ice is getting thinner and melting more basically year on year as a trend. Are the climate forecasters able to tell you what the ice will look like in Hudson Bay in 20, 30 years? For example, let's say we were able to keep to the Paris target of 2 degrees of warming or something like that, which is quite a lot of warming, probably particularly in the Arctic. What does the Hudson Bay ice look then?
1: Well, pretty much all the climate modeling that's been done by sea ice scientists is not good for polar bears in the Hudson Bay ecosystem. Most projections would say that the bears probably won't persist beyond mid-century in that area. There's just not going to be enough ice. And, you know, people always say, well, how can you predict that? And, well, you know, it's interesting because climate change has happened in the past, but for natural reasons. And if you actually go back in the history of polar bears, we know that they were down around Denmark and southern Sweden during the last ice age. But as the climate warmed, the bears slowly moved further and further north. The problem with directional warming like we have now is that eventually these areas that they're currently living in just won't have enough sea ice. And that's the situation down in the Baltic Sea. It still freezes in winter. The bears used to be there, but they're not there anymore. So there's certain limitations to how far you can push any species. And polar bears, in some parts of their range, are getting pretty close to that edge.
2: And the fact that you're still doing this, it's quite a long career studying this. You obviously find the allure irresistible.
1: I tell you, the sea ice environment is where I'm probably the happiest. It's just an incredibly beautiful, serene part of the world. It's where polar bears make their living. And I tell you, tracking a polar bear, seeing what they're killing, where they're killing seals and what they're eating from them, the mating behavior. I mean, 40 years on, I could keep going. Polar bears are endlessly fascinating species, and I feel fortunate every time I'm out on the ice there to work with them.
2: Andrew DeRoche, thank you so much for talking to Big Picture Science.
1: It's been my pleasure. Thank you.
0: Andrew DeRoche is a zoologist at the University of Alberta in Canada, and he's been leading a decades-long study on polar bears living in the high Canadian north.
2: Molly, a nerdy fact, a little bit disconcerting maybe. Arctic actually does mean bear.
0: What part of Arctic means bear?
2: Well, it's the Greek Arktikos, and apparently what that actually means is near the bear not being polar bear, so quite confusing. This is actually about Ursa Major, the constellation, one you probably know better as the Big Dipper, I think, in America.
0: That's right.
2: And that's up in the north, so for the Greeks and for the Romans, the Arctic was that bit up in the north where they were going to.
0: Polar bears, rightly or wrongly, have been the poster animal for climate change from the very beginning. Do you get a sense whether that was appropriate, Roland, to use this animal for a changing world?
2: I think they are so engaging. I can absolutely see why people wanted to do it. And as you heard from Andrew, they are endangered by this process. Maybe not today, but over the decades. So, yes, I think it was. The trouble is that, like predictions that maybe the ice would melt quicker than it we're actually seeing, the fact that the bears are surviving better than maybe one or

0: We've heard about the 5-decade-long biological study of polar bears that accidentally ended up tracking their struggle with rapid climate change. Also, about the 25-year study of the changing conditions of the gateway to the Arctic between Greenland and Norway and its effect on biology. But now we turn to the disappearing ice itself. A British mission is on the way to the edge of Greenland to work out what makes the ice sheet vulnerable to disintegration. As it collapses, it floods the salty Arctic Ocean with fresh water. And the fear that that might stop global ocean currents is a scenario that Hollywood exploited more than 20 years ago in the climate thriller, The Day After Tomorrow.
1: The current depends upon a delicate balance of salt and fresh water. But no one has taken into account how much fresh water has been dumped into the ocean because of melting polar ice. I think we've hit a critical desalinization point.
0: But the idea of abrupt climate change and the grinding to a halt of this influential current is not safely in the realm of science fiction. Both have a bearing on the future fate of the world's climate.
2: So my name is Jonathan Nash. I am a physical oceanographer from Oregon State University in Corvallis, Oregon.
0: Continuing his polar beat, Roland caught up with Dr. Nash on a mission called GIANT for Greenland ice sheet to Atlantic tipping points from ice loss. The name of the vessel is inspired by another giant, the Sir David Attenborough.
2: You know, studying physics at a glacier ocean boundary is incredibly challenging. The glaciers are, you know, actively calving, which means huge chunks of the glacier face are breaking off and forming massive icebergs. And because of that, humans do not go there. And so it matters because the types of fluid dynamics and heat transports that are leading to ice melt aren't well known and they aren't well represented in the numerical models used to predict the change in climate.
3: We've seen the pictures, I guess, of huge chunks or huge cliffs almost of ice breaking up and crashing into the water. So I can understand you want to sort of keep away from that. But yeah, the idea there's science that needs to be understood seems extraordinary.
2: Yeah, it is extraordinary. And the types of things that are happening there are immense. So, you know, just as an example, you put an ice cube into a cup of water and you watch it melt. And you could do this little experiment where you put an ice cube into a glass of fresh water and you put an ice cube into a glass of your favorite soda. And you might ask, you know, which one is it going to melt faster? And like, it's amazing to see the difference. And in one case, the ice cube in the soda, the ice cube melts and it forms a little fresh, cold layer on the top of the Coca-Cola, and then the ice cube stops melting and it just stays cold on the top and warm cola on the bottom. But if you put that ice cube in a glass of water, it melts immediately because it creates these incredibly intricate patterns, fluid dynamical motions that actually enhance that ice cube's ability to melt and the ability of the water to melt the ice cube. On a glacier, you have all those types of currents. In addition, you have little tiny bubbles, pressurized bubbles, popping out of the ice and causing it to melt faster than we thought. We have sediment raining down from these river plumes that are flowing beneath the glacier, and they're bringing sediments up from the bottom, and then they're raining back down on the glacier face. And so, you know, these are like the complications that make the problem, well, they actually are sort of critically important, actually, to the way the glaciers are melting.
3: It does sound incredibly dynamic. Give me a sense of the scale of the glacier front that you're sort of heading up to, you know, how high it is, how wide, how deep the water.
2: Yeah, it's, you know, it's roughly between 5 and 10 kilometers across the fjord. And in places, you know, the glacier will be 300 meters tall. So, you know, that's like a 100-story building.
3: Wow.
2: So these are huge.
3: I mean, that's above the water or that's the full height?
2: No, what you see above the water, sometimes you'll see 50 meters or 20 meters or, you know, something above the water, but then there will be, you know, hundreds of meters below the ocean surface.
3: So you've got the ocean water, salty, obviously. It's sort of washing up against it, underneath it, I presume, as well. And then you've got all these currents that you're talking about, they're generated just because the ice is there.
2: Right. So the, you know, as the ice is melting

0: and it's melting both on land, and where it does that, it forms rivers of fresh meltwaters, and those flow beneath the glacier, tens, hundreds of kilometers upstream. And when they get to the ocean, they emerge at the bottom, and fresh water is lighter than salty water, and so that fresh water rises rapidly to the surface, as does any of the meltwaters that are coming right off the glacier face. And as these fresh waters rise to the surface, we call them convective. They are, it's like these, the big clouds you watch that are in motion, but they are billowing up the face of the glacier. And as they do that, when they get to the surface, this chunk of water that was fresh at the bottom, by the time it gets to the surface, it's 30 parts salt water and only one part fresh water, which means it mixed in, it brought in 30 parts of ocean water to mix with that one part of fresh water as it rises. And those ocean waters are warm, right? So the more vigorous these freshwater melt plumes are, the more heat it's bringing in from the North Atlantic. And so as we increase the amount of melt, we're actually increasing the amount of heat we're bringing in from the Atlantic Ocean. And so you ask, like, why is this interesting? Why is this exciting? Like, what are we learning? Well, we're sort of learning these about these feedbacks, right? You have a little bit of melt, you bring in a little bit of heat, you bring more melt, you have more heat, and then, you know, that whole process gets out of control.
1: That's really, I can see why you're interested in this. Now, I mean, you're on the research vessel Sir David Attenborough, but actually, to say that it's a ship, I think understates this particular mission. There's a lot more than one ship involved, I think.
0: Correct, right. So we have the one ship, but then on this boat, we have, we have a dozen or more autonomous instruments of various sorts. And, you know, the things that we are doing, we brought with us two small boats, about 12, 15 feet long. And those boats are able to deploy little remotely operated vehicles that can then deploy and bolt things to the glacier faces. And so this is one example of the types of things that we've brought with us. And once we get to the glacier, we will drive our little boats to the glacier face where, you know, where humans can't go, but where our unmanned little vessels can go, and they can do the work for us.
1: You say bolting things to the surface of the, to the front of the...
0: Yes, and, you know, 50 to 100 meters below the surface. So, you know, the length of a football pitch. That far down, we deliver an instrument package that is measuring exactly how quickly the ice is melting, and what are the ocean properties that are driving that melt.
1: I mean, are you sitting there with a joystick or something? Is it autonomous? Are you going to be steering it one of your colleagues?
0: Three or four of us are steering it. So we will put our boat in the water and start driving it towards the glacier face. At the same time, we will have an airborne drone flying above it, watching it, and we will have that screen in front of us. And we will drive the boat to the face of the glacier, and that will be like somebody like myself. And then we will park it right at the glacier. We'll just drive it in there, and then we'll give it a little bit of gas and say, keep going. And it'll just be parked against the glacier. And then we will have another colleague operating the winch. So that person will be, with a little joystick, lowering a remotely operated vehicle down 50 to 100 meters. And then they will be driving the ROV. And so looking around, so the ROV is a remotely operated vehicle, an underwater little robot. And it will look around and it will say, oh, here's the ice face. And it will drive to the ice face. And then it is carrying beneath it this thing that we call the melt stake. And the melt stake has some ice screws that come from, like, the ice climbing community uses these to, you know, for safety. We use them to drill into the ice. And so they're on the end of this complicated little instrument package that we have. We will drill that into the ice. The remotely operated vehicle will let go of it. And then, you know, it will come to the surface and the boat will drive back.
1: I mean, have you rehearsed all this?
0: We have done this in Alaska over the past couple of years. And this is the first time we're doing it at a very much colder and larger glacier system here in Greenland.
1: So, you know, it works.
0: It has worked, yes.
1: I mean, it sounds a bit nail-biting to me to get it all right. I mean, you're putting just one package on, or have you got more? How does it all work?
0: So we will do this multiple times. I said the glacier face is melting. The glacier is melting maybe at 1 meter or 2 meters per day.
1: Wow.
0: Our ice screws are only 30 centimeters long. So every 20 minutes or 30 minutes, the device that we've screwed in there will continue to screw itself further towards the ice. And so as the ice melts, this package that we have will continue to follow the melting ice as it's retreating back.
1: I suppose there are two aspects of this I think which listeners will find interesting. One is, I guess we want to know the fate of the Greenland ice sheet, which is absolutely vast, and it's going to take a long time for it all to go, as I understand it. But a lot of it is being lost through this process, I guess, at the end of these fjords where the ice is breaking up.
0: Right. I mean, the critical part of Greenland is it is losing mass, so that's important for Greenland itself. The larger consequences for Northern Europe and Europe and the climate is also the effect from the input of the fresh water that is coming off of Greenland. And as I told you before, like, the fresh water coming off of Greenland is buoyant, it is light, and so it rises to the surface. And the critical questions are, how does that fresh water that's entering the North Atlantic change the larger scale ocean circulation patterns in the Atlantic Ocean? And the way things are set up right now, we have the Gulf Stream, which brings warm waters up the west side of the Atlantic Ocean, and it delivers those warm waters towards the UK and Europe. As we increase the amount of fresh water coming off of Greenland, the idea is that some of that circulation pattern will be diverted further south, and there'll be a cooling effect in the North Atlantic, and it could cause, you know, a rapid cooling event there and rapid warming in other places. And so predicting that so-called sort of tipping point of the climate system where you've delivered just a little bit too much fresh water from Greenland to change the whole circulation patterns in the North Atlantic Ocean, that's a critical part of why we want to understand Greenland ice melt.
1: Just one other thing. I suspect you're a bit of an ice junkie. Do you get a thrill as just being in these places, as well as, you know, knowing that there's interesting science?
0: Yes, that's one of it. You know, I mean, I think the other thing, I'm an oceanographer, and I love being on a ship like we're on right here. And, you know, that's so exciting is in fact the people that I'm working with. And, you know, we have these groups from all over the world, and bringing all those different perspectives, I think, is what is really exciting for me when we're out on an expedition like this.
1: Jonathan, thank you so much for talking to Big Picture Science.
0: Oh, you're very welcome. It's been lovely.
2: Jonathan Nash is an oceanographer at Oregon State University and a member of the GIANT team sailing near Greenland aboard the RRS Sir David Attenborough. Well, Roland, it's time for the big picture perspective. In this case, it's about the changing Arctic. What are your thoughts?
1: My thoughts are this, Molly. Global warming is changing the whole world. And some places are getting warmer that were warm before. Some places are getting drier that were dry before. Some places the rainfall patterns are changing, but they're just changing. The Arctic is being transformed. The ice that used to be there is going away. You know, when I was brought up, the idea of the Arctic was it was this impenetrable frozen mass that only heroic people could get into. It was only in 1977 that a Russian nuclear icebreaker managed to punch its way all the way up to the North Pole in summer. You know, and now, as you heard from Orton, there are summer cruises going up there any day. It's such a transformation. And I, you know, the reason I wanted to do this is to capture just how much it is changing, because it's, I think, a real emblem of the way that the global warming is taking us.
2: Well, Roland, can we end on a note of hope or hopefulness? Is it too late for solutions? Is there anything that can be done at this late stage?
1: Anything we do now could be better than not doing anything at all. You know, if we get to grips with the amount of carbon dioxide going into the atmosphere, we can actually change it. If, you know, the other things like the
2: deforestation. So we can still make a difference.
1: We can still make a difference. But it requires people to want that difference. So, you know, that's the point. We can make the difference, but we have to make it happen.

This show is made possible thanks to the cool talents of senior producer Gary Niederhoff, assistant producers Shannon Rose Geary and Brian Edwards, and contributors Sikon Akbon and Roland Pease. And a special thanks to Roland for chasing down those research vessels, or at least the scientists aboard them. I'm the executive producer for Big Picture Science, Molly Bentley. Also, a big thanks to our listeners and our Patreon supporters. The original music in the show is by Dewey DeLay and June Miyake. And this episode of Big Picture Science that looks at research updates from the field is called Arctic Dispatch.

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0: Thanks to Nick and Lisa Rail and the PPA for becoming major supporters of KCIW. 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
4: It's July 27th, and on this day in 1866, the very first transatlantic telegraph cable arrived in North America. That cable started in Ireland and was 1,686 miles long and a very big deal. Until that cable arrived, communication between North America and Great Britain took weeks. But the transatlantic cables changed all that with telegraph messages that could be sent and received almost immediately from either side and across the Atlantic Ocean. Nowadays, of course, the telegraph is obsolete, but modern undersea cables continue to connect the continents today, and it all began with that first cable, which arrived from Ireland to North America on July 27, 1866. For KCIW News, I'm Lori Gallo Stoddard.
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4: CIW Newsroom, Newsbreak. You've probably heard the name Jedediah Smith, but you probably don't know much about him. Members of the Jedediah Smith Society want you to know that 200 years ago, Jed Smith was one of the first white men in this area, and he mapped and chronicled his travels along the southern Oregon coast. During one of those trips, Smith started out from the Crescent City area with 300 horses. He intended to drive them north to Fort Vancouver. Well, now a group from the Jedediah Smith Society is retracing part of that journey, using Smith's own maps and diary as their guide. Jedediah Smith Society member Wayne Knopf.
9: If you look at his overall history, he was an explorer and cartographer. And being a cartographer, I've had a little experience in that. And he was good. He could draw a map that reflected what he saw, but it was flat. And that's hard.
4: Jedediah Smith might have been good at drawing maps, but Wayne Knopf says that's not what brought him to the Oregon coast during the 1820s. He says Smith was looking to make his fortune.
9: He was a businessman. He wanted to come out here, develop relationships, do business with the Native Americans and the Mexicans, and make money and go back to St. Louis.
4: But while in the Pacific Northwest, hunting and trapping, Jedediah Smith and his men earned a reputation as killers among the natives they wanted to do business with. You won't find that in the history books. You will find the story of the Umpqua Massacre, when 15 of Smith's men were killed by natives. Jedediah Smith Society member Wayne Knopf is also a registered member of the Colville Confederated Tribes in eastern Washington, so he's heard that story from both the native and the white point of view.
9: Well, it shouldn't conflict. I mean, facts should be facts. But it's the people who are writing the facts and sometimes telling them.
4: But whether you think of him as a sinner or a saint, there's no denying that Jedediah Smith had an impact on this area and on its people. If you'd like to find out more about him, it's as easy as going online. Just click on JedediahSmithSociety.org. You'll find maps and diary entries as well as other information. That's Jedediah Smith Society, all one word, .org. For KCIW News, I'm Lori Gallo Stoddard.
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11: Here's your Curry Coast weather outlook from KCIWLP and the National Weather Service. Mostly cloudy today, gradually becoming sunny with a high near 56. Mild west-northwest winds by this afternoon. Tonight, cloudy with a low around 51. Mild west-northwest wind becoming calm by this evening. Tomorrow, mostly sunny with a high near 58. Light north winds increasing and becoming gusty in the afternoon. Your daily companion for the Curry Coast, 100.7 KCIWLP. Brookings, Oregon. I'm Pete Lutz.

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Is sponsored in part by a generous donation from Ray Gary and Gina Soltis, in memory of Gina's sister Marita Soltis, who embraced good music, fairness, and free speech. And by Dave and Azam Azaditabar Carlson, friends and volunteers for KCIW since the beginning. 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
1: I saw clouds of smoke rising into the sky. That's when I realized something was happening. I think we all panicked. Then we received the message telling us to get ready. Take whatever valuables we could, whatever was most important. I took my cat and we left.
0: Massive wildfires have forced more than 360,000 people in France and Spain to evacuate, with France conducting its largest peacetime evacuation since World War II. We'll go to Spain and we'll speak with journalist John Valiant about climate change. He's author of Fire Weather, On the Front Lines of a Burning World. Then the House passes a resolution calling on President Trump to withdraw from Iran. We'll speak to Democratic Congressmember Jim McGovern of Massachusetts.
2: Thing is just so transparently built on lies. Republicans went from imminent threat to regime change to nukes back to imminent threat in the last 24 hours. I'll tell you what this is, Mr. Speaker. This is Iraq 2.0.
0: We'll speak with the congressman about foreign policy from Iran to Cuba, hunger in the United States, and more. And finally, as Israeli settlers torch two mosques amidst a deadly surge in violence in the West Bank, we'll speak with Palestinian journalist Mariam Barghouti. She recently testified before the UN Security Council.
3: I will emphasize it again. These Israeli acts are not random, but they are organized state-sponsored crime. And Palestinians in the West Bank are no longer wondering whether a crime will be enacted. Now it is a matter of when rather than if.
0: Israeli Prime Minister Benjamin Netanyahu is visiting President Trump at the White House for the first time since Israel and the U.S. started bombing Iran in February. All that and more coming up. Welcome to Democracy Now!, democracynow.org, The War and Peace Report. I'm Amy Goodman. The U.S. has paused bombing Iran for a third straight night after senior Trump administration officials reportedly warned the president about dwindling munitions stockpiles. In response, Iran said it would pause retaliatory strikes against U.S. bases across the Middle East. Over the weekend, the Pentagon updated its official war casualty database, adding more than 140 wounded service members. The new figures show 18 U.S. troops have been killed and 624 wounded since the U.S. launched its war against Iran back in February. The Pentagon separating the casualty figures, deaths and injuries after the ceasefire ended on July 7th, are listed in a separate database labeled generically as Overseas Operations Casualties, unquote. Meanwhile, Iran's foreign ministry accused Ukraine of attacking an Iranian commercial vessel in the Caspian Sea, saying one sailor was killed and another injured. The Ukrainian president, Volodymyr Zelensky, accused Russia of passing on to Iran its satellite observations in the Middle East, allowing Iran to launch attacks across the region. This comes as Israeli Prime Minister Benjamin Netanyahu is set to visit the White House Tuesday for the first time since the U.S. and Israel started bombing Iran in February. Despite the lull in fighting, Britain said its armed forces were ready to defend itself after Iran's Revolutionary Guard Corps warned the U.K. not to allow U.S. bombers to fly from U.K. bases. On Thursday, the IRGC claimed the U.S. had flown bombing missions against Iran from Fairford Air Base in southwest England. The U.S. war in Iran has spread to a second front to include Yemen. Yemen's Houthi rebels over the weekend struck sites belonging to the Saudi state oil giant Aramco on the Red Sea coast. On Friday, the Saudi-led military alliance bombed Houthi military positions in the Red Sea port of Hodeidah. In France and Spain, devastating wildfires have forced more than 360,000 people to evacuate their homes, the largest evacuation in France's history since World War II. The fires began in the southwest of France Wednesday before spreading to Spain. In France, 2,500 firefighters, 1,500 military personnel, and nearly 1,200 police have been deployed to bring the fires under control. It comes as a new heat wave is expected to hit Europe this week, with temperatures soaring to 40 degrees Celsius. That's 104 degrees Fahrenheit. This is a Spanish resident whose village has been engulfed by fires.
4: We in the village are completely surrounded by all the fires. In the end, the fires here and those in Almoró and Villa del Prado have merged. The one coming from Burgondo is 10 kilometers from here and is already reaching this area. What we are seeing right now is that they have also joined together. In other words, the three fires from the three provinces are going to merge. And what we are seeing is devastation, fear, anguish. I don't know. It's impossible. Possible to explain.
0: We'll go to Spain after headlines to speak with a professor who is evacuated and also speak with John Valiant. He is author of the book Fire Weather. In Germany, a man allegedly drove a minivan into a crowd of people near Berlin's Pride celebration Saturday, killing one person and injuring 29 others. Authorities later shot and killed the man during an operation Sunday. The suspect was identified as Abdul Balaut, a 21-year-old German citizen. According to authorities, he tried to join the Islamic State and was released from prison in May despite being jailed for preparing an attack. This is Berlin's mayor, Kai Wegner.
5: I can only say that Berlin, as a city of freedom and diversity, will continue to stand strong and make its position clear. We will not allow anyone to take away our way of life or the way we live together.
0: Here in New York, a man stabbed two people in broad daylight last week. The New York Police Department's investigating whether the stabbings are hate crimes. The first victim was a 57-year-old Asian man, the second a 50-year-old Jewish man. So far this year, the number of confirmed hate crimes has risen nearly 8% in New York City compared to the same period last year. In Seattle, Washington, three people were killed and four others wounded in a shooting at the Bite of Seattle Food Festival near the Needle on Sunday. The injured included a 2-year-old boy. Police are searching for one suspect and have another in custody. In Gaza, two Hamas security officials were killed Sunday in an Israeli strike. Al Jazeera reports Israeli forces targeted their vehicle while traveling through Deir al-Balah. The head of the police in northern Gaza was also killed in a separate Israeli attack on Saturday. This all comes as a new report warns more than two-thirds of Palestinians in Gaza are likely to suffer from acute hunger by the end of this year, as humanitarian aid organizations face funding shortages while Israel continues to restrict the entry of food and other life-saving supplies. Currently, about 1.2 million people in Gaza face acute hunger. That figure could rise to more than 1.4 million Palestinians by December. In related news, Israel's approved the deployment of an international security force into Gaza as part of President Trump's so-called ceasefire agreement. The unit will reportedly include about 200 members from countries including Uganda and Morocco. In the occupied West Bank, Israeli settlers torched two mosques over the weekend in the latest wave of violent attacks on several Palestinian towns and villages. This is a resident of Qusra.
6: This is a religious crime. It is a moral crime in all. They are thieves, and you can call them with all the bad descriptions because there is no human on the planet that torches a religious place.
0: This comes as Israeli military forces Saturday detained over 70 Palestinians in raids across the occupied West Bank. The arrests and attack on the mosques followed the killing of at least four Palestinians in the town of Tal Friday, when Israeli settlers and soldiers opened fire on residents attempting to protect their homes. Two Israeli soldiers were also killed. Several Israeli activists were arrested in Tel Aviv over the weekend during a protest against intensifying Israeli settler violence on Palestinians. Some of the protesters held signs that read, "Resist Zionist Terror." Francesca Albanese, the UN Special Rapporteur on the Occupied Palestinian Territories, has condemned the Israeli settler attacks as, quote, "pogroms against defenseless civilians," unquote. The International Criminal Court has voted to remove Chief Prosecutor Karim Khan following sexual misconduct allegations against him that emerged 2 years ago. This is the first time an ICC chief prosecutor has ever been removed from office. Khan had already been suspended from his role in June, pending the ICC's oversight body's vote. Khan was accused of sexual misconduct by a female aide. He's denied the allegations. Khan's removal comes as the Trump administration is threatening to dismantle the ICC brick by brick. In India, the education minister, Dharmendra Pradhan, resigned after a week of mass demonstrations led by the Cockroach Janata Party. Hundreds of thousands of young people took to the streets after an exam leak scandal led to more than a dozen students taking their own lives. The violent police response led to sit-ins and drew more people to participate in the demonstrations. This is Abhijit Dipka, the founder of the Cockroach Party.
7: It's a victory for the Constitution of India. It's a victory for the people of India, and it's a defeat for the dictator.
0: The White House Correspondents Association dinner was held Friday, 3 months after it was disrupted by a gunman. During an hour-long speech, President Trump attacked journalists, comedians, Democrats, as well as members of his own cabinet. He even joked about running for president again.
8: I want to save your ratings. I'm pleased to announce my intention to—and this is somewhat of a scoop—my intention to run for a fourth term as president of the United States. I will be doing that. I will be having an official. In fact, I think I have. Yeah. I won three times. Now I'm going to do it again. Thank you. I'm going to do it.
0: Paramount Skydance announced it's halting its merger with Warner Brothers Discovery until July of next year, after a lawsuit from Democratic states. Paramount's also facing a lawsuit from the Writers Guild of America, which argues the merger would lead to job losses for screenwriters and journalists. Paramount Skydance is run by David Ellison, whose father, Larry Ellison, the billionaire founder of Oracle and a prominent ally and financial backer of President Trump. Under the proposed deal, CNN and CBS News, streaming services HBO Max and Paramount Plus, as well as film and television studios, would all be combined under a single entity controlled by the Ellisons. The UK is also threatening to sue over the merger. To see our interview with the California Attorney General Ron Bonta, go to democracynow.org. In Houston, Texas, protests continued this weekend in response to the ICE killing of the 52-year-old Mexican father, Lorenzo Salgado Araujo. Dozens of groups and businesses led an economic blackout Friday, while hundreds of protesters marched to Houston City Hall Saturday demanding justice and for the ICE agents involved in the fatal shooting to be identified. Advocates have also called for the release of key witnesses from ICE custody, one of whom is Salgado's younger brother, Victor. This comes as the Harris County District Attorney's Office confirmed a white powder found in Salgado's van was not drugs, but an electrolyte salt mixture to stay hydrated while working in construction during Houston's scorching summer. The substance was the subject of an unsealed FBI search warrant. David Donati, senior staff attorney at the ACLU of Texas, said in a statement, quote, "By taking the unusual steps of securing and then unsealing their search warrant, the government's demonstrated it's more interested in creating a false narrative than in seeking the truth. The Salgados deserve real answers about what happened to their father. And we reiterate our call for an independent and complete investigation," the ACLU said. The Congressional Hispanic Caucus Friday held an oversight hearing in Houston on Salgado's ICE killing, where two of his sons, Ronaldo and Lorenzo Jr., testified. To see our coverage of the case, go to democracynow.org. a group of Venezuelan men who were wrongfully removed from the United States and sent to the notorious Salvadoran Secat prison have filed a lawsuit against the two U.S. aviation firms that chartered the three flights to El Salvador last year. The suit accuses CSI Aviation and Global X of violating the men's civil rights as well as U.S. and international law for transporting them to El Salvador, where many describe facing torture. The lawsuit was filed earlier this month by several groups, including the Kennedy Human Rights Center, and was first reported by The Guardian. In March of last year, more than 230 Venezuelan men were rounded up and deported to El Salvador after the Trump administration invoked the Alien Enemies Act, accusing the men without evidence of being gang members. Federal health officials announced a new outbreak of cyclosporiasis, impacting 72 people. About 4,100 people have been infected with the cyclospora parasite. According to the CDC, at least 98 people have been hospitalized, as cases have been reported in at least 41 U.S. states. Critics have talked about the gutting of CDC by DOGE. And in Maine, Democrats have selected Troy Jackson to replace Graham Plattner as their U.S. Senate candidate at a convention on Saturday. Plattner dropped out of his race after an ex-girlfriend accused him of rape. Jackson is a former logger and former Maine state legislator who was the Maine state Senate president. He will face Republican Senator Susan Collins, a five-term incumbent, in November. This is Jackson accepting his party's nomination for Senate.
9: We need someone with courage. We need a fighter. And we need a senator who remembers exactly who sent them to Washington, which is you. And let's unite this party. Let's build the largest working class movement Maine has ever seen. And let's win this fight. I humbly ask for your vote. Thank you, and God bless.
0: Troy Jackson was endorsed by the DSA, the Democratic Socialists of America, when he ran for governor. And those are some of the headlines. This is Democracy Now!, democracynow.org, The War and Peace Report. I'm Amy Goodman. In France and Spain, devastating wildfires have forced more than 350,000 people to evacuate their homes. It's among the largest peacetime evacuations in France since World War II. At least 4,600 emergency personnel have been deployed to the southwest of France, where the fires began Wednesday before spreading to Spain. Earlier this summer, Western Europe experienced its hottest June on record. Meanwhile, conditions are expected to worsen later this week as another heat wave could surge temperatures to 40 degrees Celsius. That's 104 degrees Fahrenheit or more. Speaking Sunday, Spain's Prime Minister Pedro Sanchez warned of complicated hours ahead as Spain battles to control the blazes.
10: I think the scale of the disaster we are experiencing, unfortunately, once again in our country, is very difficult to comprehend. Yesterday, we reported that 130,000 hectares had been affected and burned so far this year. Today, less than 24 hours later, that figure has already risen to more than 150,000 hectares.
0: For more, we're joined by two guests. Joining us from Spain, Professor Ángel Luis Lara, sociologist and associate professor of Ibero-American Cultural Studies at SUNY Old Westbury. He and his family have just evacuated from a municipality west of Madrid. He will join us from the province of Toledo in the Castile-La Mancha region. And joining us from Vancouver is John Valiant, award-winning journalist, author of several books, including most recently Fire Weather, On the Front Lines of a Burning World, a finalist for the Pulitzer Prize and the National Book Award. We welcome you both to Democracy Now! Let's begin with Professor Ángel Luis Lara. Can you describe the scene on the ground? I mean, in France, I think this is the biggest evacuation since World War II, the fires spreading to Spain, what it meant to be uprooted from your home, the devastation of communities as they burned to the ground. Professor Ángel Luis Lara.
11: Hello, Amy, and thank you for having me. My family and I were evacuated 3 days ago from Chapinería, which is a small town in the west area of the region of Madrid, 30 miles out from the city. And the fire was just getting way too close to our village, and the air quality was starting to get really dangerous for our health. So the local authorities decided to evacuate all the people there. However, we consider ourselves incredibly lucky, right? Because even though the flames made it right into our street and the house right across from ours was burned to the ground, our place took just some minor damage. So we're lucky. Just to give you an idea of how severe the situation is, you gotta consider that around 30,000 of us have been directly evacuated across the region of Madrid, and 20,000 more have been placed under lockdown orders because of these out-of-control fires. If you include, neighboring regions impacted by the same series of places, like Avila, the region of Avila, for example, the number of evacuations exceeds 60,000 people, with overall affected residents reaching over 95,000 people. And some of these people have lost absolutely everything, their homes, their animals. So many families are sleeping in sports centers or emergency tents right now. And for the folks who make a living off the land, especially for them, losing their crops or and livestock is just devastating. So I would say that as crazy as these past few days have been for my family, I consider ourselves very lucky because we are safe.
0: Professor, can you talk about the firefighter strike in Madrid? They had been warning for years about being under-resourced, had been going without a contract for years. And they are in, as are many of the autonomous regions, this one, Madrid, a conservative-controlled area where the head of the region talks about, oh, climate change as being propaganda.
11: I'm afraid that it is just not enough to blame the weather for the situation regarding the wildfires we are dealing with in Spain and and also I would say in southern Europe now. I think we have to dig deeper because we are dealing with a deeply political issue driven by what I consider are three main factors. The first, obviously, is the undeniable reality of climate change, right? The extreme temperatures and severe drought conditions have created a new category of sixth generation wildfires. And these are not normal fires. They are so intense that they create their own weather systems, right? And making them virtually impossible to extinguish until the weather recedes. But there is a second factor related to this strike you told before, which is decades of neoliberal policies that have diminished public services in the region of Madrid, especially, and in all the regions all around Spain. Spain is a decentralized country made of 17 autonomous regions with significant self-governing powers. And 11 of those regions are run by conservative and far-right parties pushing aggressively to dismantle public services. So, in fact, as you said before, right when these wildfires broke out, some of Madrid's wildland firefighters had been on strike for 40 days straight, protesting precarious working conditions and a severe lack of resources. So, as I said before, and this situation with the firefighters in the region of Madrid shows up. This is not just about weather. This has to do with a political issue which is going on in regions like Madrid, right? Based on these neoliberal policies that are diminishing dramatically public services.
0: I want to bring John Valiant into the conversation, award-winning journalist and author of several books, most recently, Fire Weather, On the Front Lines of a Burning World. Here in New York, we experienced the smoke from the Canadian fire, wildfires, and of course, all over the United States, they did. To say the least, this is an intensification in Spain and fire. Can you talk about what's causing this fire weather? What does it mean to be, as we're hearing a description on the front lines of a burning world, and what can be done about it, John?
12: Yeah, thanks, Amy. When that subtitle was conceived, it sounded like hyperbole, the front lines of a burning world. But we're really seeing that right now. Oregon and Washington State are also burning ferociously right now, in addition to British Columbia and Ontario and Southern Europe and North Africa, massive fires everywhere. And we're seeing this accumulation of decades of intensifying heat, which promotes drought. And so these conditions have been slowly building and worsening for decades, basically vindicating, unfortunately, the warnings of climate scientists and firefighters who have been fearing these kind of collaborative events where, as we've heard, large fires are merging together, creating mega fires that are then create conditions that are impossible for humans to respond to meaningfully. So what we're seeing in Spain and France now are flames exceeding 100 meters. So these are 30-story tall flames. You can't respond to these in a meaningful way with water. French pilots are describing water bomber drops of thousands and thousands of gallons that are evaporating in the heat before they even touch the flames. So what we've created a kind of chimera of fire that is impossible to respond to in a meaningful way. And really now the weather and the wind are determining our collective fate in these situations.
0: One firefighter, speaking to Agence France-Presse, AFP, reported seeing a pyrocumulonimbus, a fire-generated thunderstorm. Now, this is common in Australia and Canada, but can you talk about the significance of this being seen in France? I mean, it seems like maybe you knew this word. I sure didn't. There are new words now.
12: And I had to learn it to write fire weather. Pyrocumulonimbus clouds are fire-generated thunderstorms. They can puncture the stratosphere. These fire systems that turn, they rotate the same way hurricanes do. They can be 45,000 feet tall. They generate their own lightning. They produce black hail. And these lightning strikes can strike 30 or 40 miles away from the center of the fire, starting new fires. So it becomes essentially a self-perpetuation machine of fire that is literally unstoppable. And in Redding, California in 2018, one of these systems generated an actual EF3 tornado, 165-mile-an-hour winds that tore houses from their foundations and lifted F-150 pickup trucks and threw them through the air, killing and burning and crushing their occupants. It's extraordinary kind of end times class energy that is being released by these systems now.
0: Can you respond to President Trump accusing Canada of poisoning the air in the United States, even threatening to impose new tariffs on Canada over the recent levels of hazardous air? Yet, you know, one of his mantras as he ran for president again and continues is burn, baby, burn is drill, baby, drill, I should say.
12: Yeah, and drill, baby, drill corresponds to burn, baby, burn. And the more fuel we burn as human beings, the more fuel wildfires will burn across our landscapes. Trump is a cynical, self-serving guy with no concept of how natural systems work or even how smoke behaves. And right now, the bulk of the smoke sweeping across the northern American states right now is coming from Washington and Oregon. Smoke and pollution and climate change know no boundaries. If anyone is really at fault here, it would be the major emitters of CO2 and methane, and that would be in North America, the United States. So I think if we want to reduce our temperature, if we want to reduce our fire risk, the first thing we have to do is reduce our emissions. And that is something that the U.S. has steadfastly refused to do, its current administration in any case. And unfortunately, Canada is following suit, actively expanding its fossil fuel operations, proposing new pipelines to the West Coast and into the United States. So thereby digging us deeper and deeper into this CO2 debt and methane debt that is causing these fires.
0: Finally, Professor Angel Luis Lara, you yourself again have been evacuated. Can you talk about the Prime Minister, Pedro Sanchez, renewing calls for a climate pact for all the political parties of Spain?
11: I mean, the current government, the central government of Spain, has been, you know, calling the rest of the political parties for a national agreement regarding, you know, the climate change and the situation we are dealing with related to climate. But there is this permanent refusal of the conservative and the far-right parties to participate in a general and common agreement. So Spain now is dealing with real, I would say, deep, you know, tension between the conservative and the far right parties and the government, and the situation is very complicated.
0: I want to thank you both for being with us. Of course, we'll continue to cover the fire weather. Angel Luis Lara, sociologist and associate professor of Ibero-American Cultural Studies at SUNY Old Westbury, just evacuated from his home near Madrid. And John Valiant, award-winning journalist and author, his latest book, Fire Weather, on the Front Lines of a Burning World. Coming up, Massachusetts Democratic Congressmember Jim McGovern of Massachusetts on Iran to Cuba. Stay with us.

Memories of the Alhambra by Harry Ferry. This is Democracy Now!, democracynow.org, the War and Peace Report. I'm Amy Goodman. The U.S. has paused bombing Iran for a third straight night after senior Trump officials reportedly warned the president about dwindling munition stockpiles. In response, Iran said it would pause retaliatory strikes against U.S. bases across the Middle East. Last week, the entire Democratic House caucus and four Republicans voted to pass a resolution calling on Trump to withdraw U.S. forces from hostilities against Iran. We're joined now by one of those Democrats, Congressman Jim McGovern of Massachusetts. He's been a vocal critic of Trump's foreign policy, from the war in Iran to the administration's targeting of Cuba. He served in Congress since 1997, is the ranking member of the House Rules Committee. You have described, Congressmember, and welcome to Democracy Now!, Iran as a rock

0: should be voting on these things. We shouldn't just give that power to the president and the Speaker of the House. You know, is to blame here. Look, we just reported that Trump has kind of put a pause on bombing. Let's hope that remains. But with him, you never know. I mean, in a week or two, I mean, he could launch an intensified attack. And if that is the case, the Speaker of the House ought to call Congress back into a special session, because we're in recess now, and we ought to debate it. There ought to be oversight, and we ought to vote on it. The Speaker should stand up to the president and stand for the powers of the legislative branch and stop being a coward. Mm.
1: So what would it mean if a war powers resolution was passed by the House and the Senate? What exactly would that force President Trump to do?
0: Well, if we were in sync, it would ultimately end funding for the war. I mean, that is how you end wars. We have to stop the funding, because this president will do whatever the hell he wants to do, and he doesn't care about the law. So, right now these votes are largely symbolic, but I think it shows, where the majority of Congress stands on this stuff. Congress stands with the American people. Only 28% of the American people think this war is worth it. Everybody else is against it. I mean, and people are horrified by the fact that the United States of America, we're dropping bombs on elementary schools in Iran, when they'd rather have that money spent on building elementary schools here in the United States. I mean, we're committing human rights crimes in the conduct of this war as well.
1: So talk about last week, we saw Hegseth go before the Senate and talk about why the Pentagon needs tens of billions of dollars more in dealing with Iran, and how could the Democrats desert the soldiers. Very interesting, yeah. By the way, about the count on soldiers dead because of outcry. I mean, the last four soldiers, they were taken off the list of the dead because they died after President Trump declared ceasefire. They've been added back, as well as apparently something like 140, soldiers who've been hurt, have adding to something like well over 600 injured and 18 killed. That's U.S. Iran, we don't know the numbers.
0: Yeah, the lack of candor is concerning in and of itself. But the fact that the Secretary of Defense goes before the Senate and says, give me tens of billions of dollars more for this war, when they still have tens of billions of dollars in unspent money, tells you that they're thinking of a war that's going to go on for quite some time. Look, I mean, our defense bill budget now is going to be like $1.6 trillion when all is put together. I mean, that's like unbelievable. I mean, I think Dr. Strangelove would be impressed with that number. I'm a big critic of this administration, but even by their standards, listening to the Secretary of Defense speak before the Senate, I mean, he sounded like a lunatic. It sounded like there needed to be an intervention. He didn't answer the questions. The questions that most people had is, you know, what is the strategy? What is the clearly defined mission? What is the goal? How do we get out of this? You know, when does this end? He had no idea. And he tried to make it a referendum on whether you support the troops or not. Supporting the troops means not putting them in harm's way to begin with. I mean, it's irresponsible for us to be deploying troops in a situation like this when the president and the secretary of defense don't have a plan at all.
1: So the question is, where do U.S. taxpayers, where their money goes? You are co-chair of the Hunger Caucus in the House of Representatives. If you can talk about the level of hunger in the United States with the Trump administration cutting food assistance, driving up child hunger.
0: Well, hunger is getting worse in this country. Over 50 million Americans are hungry or food insecure in the United States of America, the richest country in the history of the world. It's unconscionable, and as a member of Congress, I'm ashamed of that fact. Trump and the Republicans passed this big, ugly bill a year ago that went on to put new restrictions in place for SNAP recipients, more work requirements, and is a $200 billion cut to the program that's going to hit at the end of next year. Already, because of the paperwork and the work requirements, millions and millions of more people are without the benefit. Millions of children in this country have lost their food benefit. And it just seems to me that there's something fundamentally wrong when we have money for bombs, but we don't have money to make sure people in this country get fed. And every dollar we invest in food and nutrition actually saves us money in a whole bunch of other areas.

0: happens. Kids learn better if they're not hungry when they go to school. People are less likely to get chronic diseases if they have access to good nutrition and food. But to cut this benefit, by the way, the worst of it's going to hit next year. You know, that in this country that we're tolerating that level of hunger is astounding to me.
1: I also want to ask you about the divide in the Democratic Party. Former Congress member Rahm Emanuel, who served as President Obama's chief of staff, was mayor of Chicago, published an op-ed in The Wall Street Journal last week headlined, "The Bernie Bros Could Spoil Democrats' Midterms." He criticizes the role of DSA, Democratic Socialists of America. He wrote, "The DSA and others are saddling the Democratic Party with nominees whose wildly unpopular positions will protect Republicans from having to pay the price of Donald Trump's corruption and economic incompetence." Bernie Sanders responded on Face the Nation.
2: "You have an establishment like Rahm Emanuel, who are dependent on billionaire campaign contributors and want to maintain the status quo. Then you have a progressive movement, which, by the way, what is getting these guys nervous is we are winning all over this country. It's not only Mamdani in New York City, it's in New Jersey, it's in Ohio, it's in Colorado. People are sick and tired of the Rahm Emanuels and the Democratic establishment and the Republican establishment. The American people are tired of a rigged economy, a corrupt campaign, finance system. They want real change. They don't want Rahm Emanuel and the establishment maintaining the status quo."
1: Can you respond, Congressmember McGovern?
0: Yeah, I mean, I don't think we should be arguing amongst ourselves about the decisions that voters are making. I mean, we need to respect the voters. Part of the reason why, you know, you see some of these candidates getting elected who the establishment doesn't really like very much is because people are frustrated that we're not fighting hard enough, that we're not standing up for bold solutions. People don't want to manage hunger. They want to end it. You know, people don't want to, you know, get another tax credit on health care. They want us to make sure they can afford their health care and that it is available for everybody. People don't want us to manage wars around the world. They want us to bring them to an end. So, I mean, I think we do our party great harm when we start to have this kind of infighting. I mean, I trust the people. And for me, I tell people all the time that whoever wins the Democratic nomination, you know, in a particular race in my state, I'm going to support them.
1: So you have been in Congress for almost 30 years. You have championed democracy in Latin America. You were staffer for Congressman Moakley investigating the six Jesuit priests
0: who were murdered in El Salvador in 1989.
1: And found...
0: We found that they were murdered by the Salvadoran armed forces who were trained and armed by the United States government.
1: So you've been a major critic of U.S. policy in Latin America. I want to get your response to, well, you shared your response on the floor of the House last week about a new red scare. Right. The State Department accusing the Cuban government of waging a sustained campaign of subversion against the United States, claiming Cuba is backing a number of groups, including National Lawyers Guild, Code Pink, Pastors for Peace, National Network on Cuba, and they've subpoenaed a number of organizations, including the People's Forum down the road from here, Breakthrough News, and others. And I'm wondering your response to what is going on here.
0: I mean, I feel like the ghost of Joe McCarthy is appearing in Washington, D.C. right now. I mean, what this administration is doing by targeting its critics and members of the free press is what you would see in an authoritarian country. I mean, it is a drift toward fascism, if you will. And quite frankly, our policy toward Cuba is a disaster. It's an embarrassment. We should lift the embargo. We should have normal relations with the Cuban people. We should let the Cuban people decide their future. It shouldn't be decided by Marco Rubio or people in Washington. And right now, our intensified sanctions and embargo is resulting in starvation on the Cuban island, people not being able to get health care, people without electricity. I mean, it is a human rights crime, and it needs to stop. So I reject what the administration is doing, and I think our policy toward Cuba is a disaster.
1: I also want to ask you about the case of Beto Corral, Colombian asylum seeker who was living in Arizona, detained at his home by U.S. immigration agents in June after he filed criminal charges against the Colombian far-right presidential candidate, Abelardo de la Espriella, who became president. He was deported to Colombia on July 16th. Shortly after he was detained, you wrote online, "I'm very troubled by allegations of coordination between American officials and Colombian political actors in this arrest. That would amount to our government aiding and abetting transnational repression." Explain.
0: I mean, there are foreign governments that, you know, that target citizens from their country who come to the United States who are critics of their government. China does it. Iran did it. Pakistan, India does it. And so do a lot of countries in Central America. And the fact that we are sending this guy back to Colombia, Beto back to Colombia, where there's a new president, a right wing president, who may end up jailing him or, you know, God knows what else, is again, us being part of transnational repression. We are guilty of the things that we're criticizing other countries of doing. Look, I co-chair the Human Rights Commission in Congress. I think if the United States stands for anything, we need to stand out loud and four square for human rights. That means not sending people back to dangerous situations, whether it's in Colombia or Haiti or China or anywhere else.
1: Finally, the Israeli Prime Minister Benjamin Netanyahu is coming to Washington. He hasn't met with Trump personally in Washington, D.C. since the U.S. and Israel started bombing Iran at the end of February, that first day,
0: right.
1: The U.S. bombing that girls' school, the primary school in Manab. Here in New York, where you are visiting, the mayor investigated whether he could arrest Netanyahu because of the arrest warrant of the International Criminal Court. He concluded he couldn't, but raise that issue. And you have the majority of the voting Democratic caucus for the first time voting to end military aid except the Iron Dome to Israel, over $3 billion. Can you talk about what President Trump, who has been an ally of Netanyahu, what you want to see happen?
0: Well, what I want to see happen, what will happen, are probably two different things. But President Trump, if he were truly representing the ideals of this country, would tell Benjamin Netanyahu to stop the war crimes. He is guilty of war crimes. You know, I mean, I met with the Augusta Victoria Hospital staff online a week ago. And, I mean, young children in Gaza who have cancer are not able to get the treatment they need, you know, less than an hour away because Netanyahu's government is blocking that. But there's no question in my mind that Netanyahu is guilty of war crimes. He should be held accountable. And we should not be sending one more penny to him to be able to conduct those crimes. I mean, it is that simple. If we care about human rights, we have to be consistent.
1: Jim McGovern, Democratic Congress member from Massachusetts for almost 30 years. Coming up, as Israeli settlers torch two mosques amidst a deadly surge in violence on the West Bank, and there are over 70 arrests on the West Bank alone this weekend, we'll speak to the Palestinian journalist Mariam Barghouti. She recently testified before the UN Security Council. Back in 20 seconds.

0: Tama, Greed, by the Palestinian oud player and musician Huda Asfour, performing in our Democracy Now! Studio. This is Democracy Now!, democracynow.org. I'm Amy Goodman. We end today's show in the occupied West Bank, where Israeli settlers torched two mosques over the weekend in the latest wave of violent attacks on several Palestinian towns and villages.
1: This is a religious crime. It is a moral crime at all. They are thieves, and you can call them with all the bad descriptions because there is no human on the planet that torches a religious place.
0: This comes as Israeli military forces Saturday detained over 70 Palestinians in raids across the occupied West Bank. The arrest and attack on the mosque followed the killing of at least four Palestinians in the town of Tal Friday, when Israeli settlers and soldiers opened fire on residents attempting to protect their homes. Two Israeli soldiers were also killed. Francesca Albanese, the UN Special Rapporteur on the occupied Palestinian territories, has condemned the intensifying Israeli settler attacks as, quote, pogroms against defenseless civilians, unquote. We're joined now by Mariam Barghouti, Palestinian writer and journalist based in Ramallah, joining us today, though, from Amman, Jordan. She recently addressed the United Nations Security Council on the crisis in the West Bank. Thanks so much for joining us again, Mariam. If you can start off by describing what happened this weekend in the West Bank.
2: Thank you, Amy. So what we saw over the weekend was an intensified campaign against Palestinians by the Israeli army and Israeli settlers, which should not be seen as separate at this point. The excuse and the justification that the Israeli military and officials such as Benjamin Netanyahu are using was the killing of two Israeli settlers that were in the West Bank raiding a Palestinian village or town. Now, if you peruse through Hebrew media, you'll think that they were Israelis that were simply hiking and were killed by Palestinians, when in fact they were settlers raiding the town of Tel, southeast of Nablus, north of the West Bank. And a Palestinian man was able to disarm one of the settlers and confront them. Now, the Israeli army responded by killing at least four Palestinians and then expanded in what is a familiar pattern of collective punishment, targeting the entirety of the West Bank, targeting former detainees, in specific, torturing them, ensuring checkpoints are closed, meaning Palestinians don't have access to life-saving resources such as hospitals, and they're targeting just daily infrastructure. So we're seeing what is happening is Palestinians are being imprisoned, essentially, in their own towns and villages, and then attacked by Israeli forces and armed Israeli settlers.
0: 86, at least, according to Al Jazeera, Palestinians have been killed in the occupied West Bank since the beginning of the year, including 20 fatally shot by Israeli settlers. The United Nations notes hundreds more have been wounded. We have about a four-second delay with you responding, Mariam. But talk about your message to the UN Security Council.
2: Yes. So what we're seeing is that there is an escalation of killing Palestinians. This comes also in light of the impunity that Israel has received in Gaza. Now, in Gaza, you have the Israeli army, but Israeli settlers serve as an addendum to Israeli military practices. So we're not just seeing 86 Palestinians killed since the start of the year. We've seen more than 1,000 killed in the last 2 years alone. And this comes with an expansionist project. So the issue right here is territory, and it is being enforced and taken over forcibly through these violent attacks that create a hostile environment for Palestinians where simply their presence becomes unsustainable, because it means recalibrating just daily routine to calculate for Israeli violence.
0: Israeli Prime Minister Benjamin Netanyahu ordered a major security operation in the West Bank following Friday's attacks, reinforcing military units, canceling leave for troops. He is also coming to meet with President Trump tomorrow in Washington, D.C. Can you talk about, as you peruse the media from the Arabic language media, Hebrew language media, U.S. media, what people get most wrong about what's happening in the West Bank right now, and talk about how it compares to Gaza?
2: I think what is happening right now in the West Bank cannot be divorced to what is happening in Gaza, as well as places like Jerusalem. Now, what we are seeing is another form of genocide and ethnic cleansing. In Gaza, it is the complete obliteration of cities and towns and annihilation of families off the registry. And in the West Bank, it is taking different methods and forms, and that is through the use of the Israeli settler, military, and judicial system. Now, together, what they serve is what Israel wants to do is the Greater Israel Project. Now, it brings us back to the fact that this is a colonial regime that is engaging in crimes against humanity. How those crimes look may differ, but in the end, they serve the same purpose, and that is ethnically cleansing Palestinians in order to build this greater Israel in the region.
0: Mm. In your address to the UN Security Council, Maryam Barghouti, you talked about the dangers journalists like yourself face. If you can talk about the attacks on media workers, of course, we know that over 250 journalists, media workers have been killed by Israel in the last year since October 2023 in Gaza. And you also spoke about the targeted attacks on military personnel. We'll end with this question.
2: Yes, so the Israeli regime is targeting journalists, killing them in Gaza on the one end, likewise in Lebanon. And in the West Bank, what we're seeing is targeting them through mass detention as well as terrorizing campaigns. That is targeting their family members, invading their homes, violating their sources, as well as gathering information that should not be accessible to them. So they are targeting not just the personnel, but they are targeting the information. And this is one of the most dangerous aspects, because if we are unable to document, then the entire issue of testimony falls into debate. And this is where we are today, where someone welcomed to the United that was presented for the crimes that were instigated by him and the entirety of the Israeli regime.
0: On Saturday, a group of Israel NGOs, including B'Tselem and Breaking the Silence, issued a joint statement saying, "We call on the international community to act now. Immediate pressure on Israel is required to stop further attacks, prevent pogroms and further killings, and ensure the protection of Palestinians in accordance with Israel's obligations under international law." We have 20 seconds, Maryam, if you can elaborate on this.
2: I think this time is not just for action, but to ensure genuine obstruction of Israeli capacity to continue in its crimes. It is not normal nor okay that a country that has engaged is treated as a normal state. It is not normal to continue sustaining it with military aid. At a bare minimum, just obstruct its capacity to target human lives.
0: Maryam Barghouti, I want to thank you for being with us, Palestinian writer and journalist based in the West Bank, speaking to us from Amman, Jordan. She recently addressed the UN Security Council on the crisis in the West Bank. That does it for our show. Happy birthday to Sarah Nasser. I'll be in Martha's Vineyard Friday night, July 31st, to speak after a screening of Steal the Story, Please, in Vineyard Haven. Then on to Madison, Wisconsin, and Chicago, and to my hometown of Bayshore on September 17th. I'm Amy Goodman.
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6: 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Coming up on the queue is Cindy Blackman Santana from the album Coherence, the track Illumination, followed by Jeremy Green, the album In Motion, the track In Motion.

keep it tuned right here to Modern Jazz Today. Up next is Seamus Blake. The album's called E.H. Plays the Music of Eddie Harris. We'll check into the track, Listen Here, then Karate Boogaloo. They've got a new single called Booger Bounce of Joy. 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

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First up on the queue, Casey McGill from Love Letter Volume 1. We are going to listen to Nocturne, followed by Dennis Slade Cook from his album It Comes in Waves. We are going to listen to Continue.

are tuned in to Modern Jazz Today. Up next is Antonio Adolfo. The album's called Bossa 65, and we'll check into the track Maria Mota, then Claudia Valela. The album's called Cartos al Vento. We'll check into Agua Santa. Let's dig in.

Got it tuned in to Modern Jazz Today with your host, Kerry Gaffney and Jeff Williams. Up next, we're going to take something out of the vault. I'm talking Miles Davis, Birth of the Cool. The track, Deception. Hope you enjoy one from the vault.

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Want more information on the artists we play? 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Up next is Ruben D. Toledo. The album's called The Drip, and we'll check into Out From Under. Then Steve Snyder Trio. His album's called Prime Vintage, and we'll check into the track Sharp Left. Let's check it out.

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There you can find exclusive interviews, featured albums, and playlists. Coming up on the playlist is Freddie Bryant from the album Upper West Side Love Story. We are going to listen to We Used to Dance, followed by John Menges from the album Spirit of Three, Spirit of Four, the track Stairs.

0: It's that time again when we say goodbye, but only until next week. We look forward to having you join us next time on Modern Jazz Today, where we will be presenting today's artists, cutting their teeth and cutting the edge of sound. Join myself, Carrie Gaffney, and
1: Jeff Williams
0: when it's time to tune in and turn up again. We look forward to it.
2: Blam, and sissy that walk. Cause what? All tea and no shade. Up in the Rainbow Connection, Fridays live at 3 o'clock on T. Don't get too cute, get drop dead gorgeous. Even with back rolls. Let's get sickening, hi, and leave Satan at home. Okay, Miss Vanjie. Yes, Miss Vanjie. It's no delusion. It satisfies your sweet tooth. So listen in to my show, because as Mother Rue always says, you can't love yourself, then how can you love somebody else? And that's the tea at the Rainbow Connection. Shablam!

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1: Here's your Curry Coast weather outlook from KCIWLP and the National Weather Service. Mostly cloudy today, gradually becoming sunny with a high near 56. Mild west-northwest winds by this afternoon. Tonight, cloudy with a low around 51. Mild west-northwest wind becoming calm by this evening. Tomorrow, mostly sunny with a high near 58. Light north winds increasing and becoming gusty in the afternoon. Your daily companion for the Curry Coast, 100.7 KCIWLP, Brookings, Oregon. I'm Pete Lutz.

Dobry den, this is Jamie, and you're listening to Radio Stoyevsky, which features music from Russia, the Balkans, and everywhere in between. The World Cup wrapped up just recently, which I know for many soccer lovers is kind of sad, but today we'll be riding the energy from that event by exploring some music from the region that highlights our Eastern European friends' love of different types of sports, as well as other fun and games that you can play from the comfort of your sofa. Our first song came from a Russian bright metal and rock group formed in 1999 in Yaroslavl called the Mamkulki Band. If you were a fan of Tattoo back in the early 2000s, you might remember the original English version of this song, Nas Nie Dogonyat, or They're Not Gonna Get Us. It's probably not exactly meant to be a sports song, but I think it'd be a good one. The lyrics sing, They're not gonna get us, or catch us, or beat us, which sounds like a good motivational motto for any sports team, so hope you enjoyed that one to start us off. Next up, we'll be listening to a series of songs about soccer, starting with a song by some talented young dudes from Sarajevo, the group Helem Nese. Helem Nese, a Bosnian band, are true entertainers, making music, theater, and radio programming, and the song I'm going to play from them next is going to be one called Futbolska, which is the adjectival form of football or soccer in Bosnian. It's one that criticizes the commercialism that has become ingrained in the sport of soccer today, with lyrics that sing about how the games are played for money and business opportunities rather than for the love of the sport itself. The song was released on Helem Nese's album Go Ugostima, or Go Away, in 2015, but still feels very relevant in today's world, so hope you enjoy it. This is going to be the song Futbolska by Helem Nese.

The next song will take us to another part of the Balkans with some major soccer fans, Croatia. The song we're going to hear next is actually going to be the theme song from the ultra fan club Bad Blue Boys from the Zagreb soccer club Dinamo, who've been around since 1911 when Croatia was still part of the Austro-Hungarian Empire. The song was performed by Bosnian singer-songwriter Kemal Monteno, who sadly passed away in 2015 but has been called the Bosnian Roy Orbison or Bosnian Neil Diamond. And the song is often sung by club fans before the start of Dinamo games, so you can have that in mind as you listen. This is going to be Kemal Monteno with the song for the Croatian team, Dinamo.

You're listening to Radio Stoyevsky, which features music from Russia, the Balkans, and everywhere in between. Our next soccer or football-themed song is going to be a dance club pop track from the Serbian pop duo In Vivo. They were formed in 2007 and released a song in 2016 called Ona Voli Futbolere, or She Loves Soccer Players. As the name would suggest, the song is about a girl with some gold digger-like tendencies and a special thing for soccer players. It's one with lots of auto-tune and pulsating beats, so one that will turn your room into a Balkan dance floor. This is going to be In Vivo with the song Ona Voli Futbolere.

Our next soccer-themed song is going to come from the Swedish-Bosnian duo Sanjin and Youthman, who are apparently cousins. They make Balkan dance hall music, and the song we're going to hear next is about another Swede with Balkan roots, the soccer player Zlatan Ibrahimović. Zlatan's parents were from Bosnia and Croatia when they were part of Yugoslavia, though both emigrated to Sweden before they had little Zlatan. I don't think Sanjin and Youthman are making music together anymore, but they left behind this fun song for us in any case. It's a true ode to Zlatan Ibrahimović and his career as a soccer player, while also celebrating his Balkan roots, calling him the Swedish bad man and original Balkan in the lyrics. So, taking our hats off to Zlatan Ibrahimović, now also a great sports commentator in this next one. This is going to be the song Zlatan by Sanjin and Youthman.

We'll now shift over from soccer to basketball with a song from Russian reggae and alternative rock band Marlene from Vladivostok, Russia. In 2015, they released a fun song called Zhenska Zborna po Basketbolu, or Women's National Basketball Team, which tells a pretty entertaining story. The lyrics seem to tell about a time when the band wound up traveling on an overnight train together with the Women's National Basketball Team, with the male band members quite in awe of the number of tall and very in-shape ladies all around them. It's an upbeat song that's a slam dunk in my books, but see what you think? This is going to be the song Zhenska Zborna po Basketbolu by Russian band Marlene.

0: basketball.
1: This is Radio Stoyevsky, which features music from Russia, the Balkans, and everywhere in between. Today, exploring a selection of songs from the region inspired by sports and games. For the next few songs, we're going to move on from sports to hear some music about some less physically exhausting types of games, though some may be just as exhausting and challenging mentally. The theme of our next song is one of those, a track inspired by the classic board game chess. The song is by Romanian group K Not K, formerly known as Karpov Not Kasparov, and they make optimistic electronic music. The song we're going to hear of theirs next is an older song from 2016 called Mechanical Turk that comes from the album Soundtrack for a Game of Chess, and its lyrics in fact seem to be describing the skills and mental acumen of a grandmaster chess player, referencing the French phrase for checkmate. So for all the chess fans out there, this song is going to be for you. It's going to be K Not K, formerly Karpov Not Kasparov, with their song Mechanical Turk.

Now we're going to hear a couple songs for the video gamers out there, starting with one from the Russian synth-pop and abstract hip-hop band Narkotki, spelled N-R-K-T-K. They're originally from the city of Khabarovsk in Russia's far east, close to China, though they later moved to Moscow. They stopped making music in 2013, but left us with some fun tunes like this next one, all about the love of video games. It's a song called PlayStation, released in 2010 with lyrics like, "Forget your doubts, turn on hard mode, grip your joystick tighter, you're invincible." So, hope this song helps to take you to the next level. This is going to be Narkotki with their song PlayStation.

Our next game-themed song is going to be one from Polish singer-songwriter Julia Marcel. In 2016, she did a song about one of my very favorite classic games growing up, the puzzle video game invented by a Soviet software engineer, Tetris. Julia's song uses Tetris as a metaphor for the way she lives her life, squeezing 25 hours into a day and constantly thinking of how to move and connect different things thrown her way in order to stay the person and artist that she is. It's a bouncy indie pop song that wedged in perfectly to our show today, so hopefully that gets us 40 points ahead on the scoreboard. This is going to be Polish singer Julia Marcel with her song Tetris.

Our next song is going to come from another group of Polish gamer musicians, the band Igor Spolski and The Dudes. In 2015, the band's leader created an album of songs inspired by his travels through Asia called Wakacje z Hindusami, or Holidays with the Indians. I'm including this song because it's called Pac-Man, and Pac-Man is definitely mentioned somewhere in the lyrics, although I couldn't find the full text of them on the internet, so couldn't fully dig into them and the connection, though I did learn that Pac-Man was first created and released in Japan in 1980, so maybe there's a connection in there somewhere. Anyhow, it's a pretty neat song where you can definitely hear the influences of the East, although it's sung in Polish, so hope you enjoy. This is going to be Igor Spolski and The Dudes with the song Pac-Man.

You're listening to Radio Stoyevsky, which features music from Russia, the Balkans, and everywhere in between. Our next track is going to be a simple song about one of the most basic elements of many sports and games, a song called Myach, or Ball. It comes from Belarusian band Bruto, a spin-off of the group Ляпис

Trubetskoy, and it sings about getting rid of your sorrow by inviting your friends to come play ball with you. It's another good one about the joy of sports and play, so this one chases your sorrows away. This is going to be the song Miach by Bruto off their album Underdog.

We're going to finish out with a couple more Eastern European soccer songs, starting with this next one from the group Vela Havle from Bosnia and Herzegovina. Vela Havle is from Sarajevo and came out with this song in 2014 when Bosnia qualified and participated for the very first time in the FIFA World Cup in Brazil, so that was exciting. This past year they came in with a different song called I'm From Bosnia, Take Me to America, a classic Dubioza Collective track, but not as much of a sports-themed song as this one in my opinion. The next track sings, let's go crazy, let's go strong, let's go Brazil, let's go for the gold. So definitely a clear connection to Bosnia's competitive drive in this next one. Hope it gets you fired up for Team Bosnia. This is going to be Vela Havle with the song Idemo Ludo, Idemo Jako.

Our next song will be another soccer-themed one from the Czech ska band Tleskač. They were formed in the year 2000 and disbanded in 2013, but left behind some fun musical goodies, such as this next song that spins off of the Czech football song Zelená je tráva, or The Grass is Green, originally written by František Ringo Čech, which was actually adapted from the British Chelsea Football Club song Blue is the Color. Tleskač's song is a bit different than the football anthem, but samples the chorus Green is the grass, football is the game, while making fun of it a bit with a laid-back ska song. Hope you enjoy it. This is going to be Czech band Tleskač with the song Zelená je tráva.

0: That was Tleskoč with the song Zelena Jitrava. We're going to end our show today with one last soccer song with a regional connection, the song Let's Get Crazy, which was the Coca-Cola anthem for the 2012 Euro Cup, which took place in Ukraine and Poland. The song is by Gogol Bordello, the American punk and Eastern European fusion band with roots in Ukrainian and Romani cultures. The song is a mix of the Coca-Cola jingle and Gogol Bordello's song Wanderlust King, and it's all around a super happy song, so I hope it helps all of you launch into a winning rest of your week. With that, I want to thank you for taking part in this week's exploration of music from the region inspired by sports and games. We'll be back next week, but hope you'll continue to follow Radio Stoyevsky on Mixcloud, Facebook, and Instagram for all the latest updates in the meantime. This is going to be the song Let's Get Crazy by Gogol Bordello.
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5: All right, let's get the show on the road. It's Latin Explosion, back on the air. So today we're going to be featuring the music of Sabu Martinez. Sabu Martinez, who was the guy that replaced Chano Pozo with Dizzy Gillespie. We're also going to hear music by Benny More and Camarera de Mi Amor by another guy from Miami. We'll tell you more about that later. We'll play them together. We're going to hear Javier Byrne Barrio Band, cuts from that album. And we'll open with this. A little bit of Eddie Palmieri, produced by Javier Byrne back in the mid-70s.

takes us back to the mid-70s when that album came out on the Coco label, produced by Javier Verne, Eddie Palmieri, and the incredible Sentido album that some people in the audience may immediately have recognized. So the reason we're playing that is because before Javier Verne started this period of his life called Coco Records, he was already a working musician and had a band and was releasing albums under his own name and things like that. And we're going to be talking to Harvey about that earlier part of his career and specifically about the Barrio Band on today's program. So hope you enjoy it. It should be interesting. Let's get on with some more music. This is Sabu Martinez. We played some the last show, and here we go with Sabu Martinez, the percussionist again. Big band this time. Johnny Richards' big band with Sabu Martinez on conga.

Yeah, the Johnny Richards Big Band with Saul Martinez in the percussion section. Saul Martinez was born in New York in 1930 and first recorded with Art Blakey in 53 and contributed to his Orgy and Rhythm and Holiday for Skins projects in 57 and 58. Martinez became a band leader in 57, recording his debut album, Palo Congo, for the Blue Note label. He followed it up with releases on Vic and Alegre Records, and Martinez moved to Sweden and kept going a professional and a recording career in Europe after 1967. So let's play something else by Mr. Saul Martinez from his collection of albums recorded in the United States. They totaled six. So this is from the one that was recorded on the Alegre record label. And this is a cut entitled Breaking It In.

Yeah. Saúl Martínez from the Alegre release Jazz Español. 1930 to 1979, Saúl Martínez, an American conguero of Puerto Rican descent, prominent player in the Cubop movement. Martínez appeared on many important recordings and live performances during that period. Martínez also recorded several Latin jazz albums, now recognized as classics in the genre. It's been gone for a long time, but we're remembering him on Latin Explosion today. So that was Alegre, that was 1961. Now we're going to go back to 1957, or 58, I should say, for another different album called Sorcery. Sorcery. So the titles of his albums were like The Rites of Diablo, Safari, Palo Congo, In Orbit, and Jazz Español that we mentioned. So provocative titling. So Saúl Martínez, 1958.

So, Sabu Martinez from the collection of six albums that he recorded in the United States before moving to Sweden in 1967. So this Latin explosion, 20th century salsa, Latin jazz, and Afro-Cuban music once a week at this time for a couple of hours, okay? So we're getting our interview with Harry Avern ready. But in the meantime, let's play something from his album, Barrio Band. So this is like 1971, okay? This is before Coco Records, this is before Eddie Palmieri, before he became an executive in the record business. This is from when he was a musician. So he recorded this great album. Actually, I remember playing this album at the original Latin Explosion show back in the 1970s in Chicago. But anyway, enough talking. Let's hear the Barrio Band. Harvey Avern's Barrio Band and Mongo Santa Maria's cut, Para Ti. Enjoy it.

0: All right. So I've heard that song done live by Mungo Santa Maria so many times, and it's great to hear it done by this other band. It's not Mungo Santa Maria, but... Okay, Harvey. Harvey, you can turn the radio down. Harvey Avern.
1: Done live by Mungo Santa Maria so many times. It's great to hear it done by this other band, not Mungo Santa Maria.
0: All right. Harvey, turn the radio off.
2: Yes.
0: Okay, turn the radio. Turn the computer off because it's feeding into the show. Or turn the volume down or something. But it's just good to you. Okay, so we're gonna be talking with Harvey Avern. It was his band.
1: Harvey, turn the radio off.
2: Yes.
1: Okay, turn the radio. Turn the computer off.
2: Okay.
0: All right. So we're getting to it, folks.
2: Okay, hold on.
0: Okay, Harvey Avern, just down. Yeah, volume. Just yeah, hit, okay. Hit the volume and
1: okay,
0: take
1: so
0: that baby off.
1: Band.
0: So Harvey is in Queens.
2: Okay.
0: Harvey's in Queens, New York, and you and I have known each other for decades. But before, I knew you since Eddie Palmieri and all of that on the Coco label. But before Coco started, you were a working musician in New York when you were young, back in the 60s and the 70s. And
2: yes.
0: And the cut that we heard, Para Ti, was
2: starting in the 50s.
0: Starting in the 50s. Okay, so tell us about that period of your life.
2: Well, first of all, Para Ti was one of my favorite songs to solo on. It's got nice chord, very nice chord changes. I love this song. It's melodic and yet rhythmic. Not all of salsa is, and my coro on this recording is some names that your audience might recognize: Hector Lavoe, Willie Colon, Ismael Miranda, and Ismael Quintana, and they were having a lot of fun. On this, if you heard in the background, Satana and all the, because I had a new set of vibes given to me by Deegan Vibes, and that had a wah-wah and had a fuzz pedal, and that was non-existent in vibes. And so we had a lot of fun on this album. And this was, by the way, was a very young Willie Colon, Hector Lavoe,
0: yeah.
2: And Miranda.
0: 1971, right?
2: Yeah, and these guys were really, they were from the beginning. They were showing the talent, you know, and I unleashed it here.
0: So you, eventually went ahead and released this album called Barrio Band, Harvey Avern Barrio Band, on your own on your own label. And who were some of the other musicians on Barrio Band on this release?
2: Okay. By the way, this was a partnership between Jerry Masucci and I, Heavy Duty Records. We were partners in this label. Okay. Let me take the plastic off.
0: So you're actually looking at the original vinyl now in Queens, in your apartment in Queens.
2: Yes. Yes. Well, on keyboards is my brother from another mother, Larry Harlow. And maybe we'll have time to do a song named Heavy Duty, which is an instrumental. Harlow takes a magnificent Hammond B3 organ solo. Also, we have me playing vibes. I said that. I'm going in order here. Nicky Marrero, my all-time favorite timbalero. On timbales, on bass we have Andy Gonzalez, and trumpet we have the great Lou Sola from Blood, Sweat and Tears. We have on saxophone and flute Bobby Porcelli. On guitar we have you may rest in peace, a very young electric guitarist, Steve Mungy Napoleone. So those magnificent guitar solos are Stevie, and as I mentioned, the coro and on an English version of one of our songs that Juan is going to play now, I think is coming up, will be "Girl from the Mountain," and we have Ron Dante, Ellie Greenwich, and Tony Wine, and so
0: you got a good memory.
2: Tell us about
0: Girl from the Mountain. You know, I distinctly remember playing this on the radio in Chicago back in the 70s.
2: Yeah, no, this was the lead-off song. By the way, let me just finish with a couple more.
0: Sure.
2: We have Frankie Valade, a prodigy who started in my band when he was 16, and he on Conga and.

0: was a song written by Tolinci, Felix Tolinci, a guy from who actually after we recorded the song, he went to look for the girl from the mountain, his girl from the mountain and moved to Ponce, and it's a very sweet song. It's simple, and Felix had that kind of a touch. In an album that the group that replaced when I this was the last thing I had recorded because I was getting ready to start my own Coco Records label, and so I gave everything to the group. I gave all the equipment. I gave the loft that we used to rehearse in for 1 year, and I gave them a promise that I would record them and to do it their way. And that the name of that group, because Javier Vernbarrio Band became Toro, and that's another very interesting album we should play on another show.
1: Okay, so let's get started. Let's get started with this girl from the mountain. Javier Vern with us on Latin Explosion today, and this is Girl from the Mountain right now. And Javier, let's talk again on the other side of the record, okay?
0: Okay, buddy.

0: Se acabó.
1: So, what happened here? This guy, girl from the mountain, he's obviously in love with somebody, a girl from the mountain. So what happened, Harvey? He just took off? He just disappeared from the scene?
2: So, what happened here? This guy, girl from the mountain, he's obviously in love with...
1: Harvey, are you there? You go back to sleep.
3: I'm here.
1: Okay, good. So what happened with this guy? You never saw him again? He took off for Puerto Rico to find this girl? And did you ever see
3: him? Yeah, he took off for Puerto Rico to look for his girl. We never heard from him again.
1: You gotta be kidding!
3: So, Felix, wherever you are, we love you and thank you for your donation of this song.
1: It's a great song. It's like 1971. It really captures that period, you know?
3: Yeah, no, it does. It does.
1: Obviously, it's my favorite. It's my favorite on the album. So that's.
3: It was. Okay. I'm glad to hear that. It was actually in the original copy. This was side A, cut one. So your favorite was well taken.
1: Hey, listen, Harvey. A question about the art on this album, and. And if you want to see what the art looks like, just go to Facebook, Latin Explosion Facebook, right now, and you'll be able to see the cover, the front cover, the back. And then Harvey sent me some photographs, from the original vinyl album. And I've added those, too, so you'll be able to see a lot of the graphics of the album. So, Harvey, tell us a little bit about what's going on here between the front cover and the back cover. Tell us about...
3: Okay, yeah. Well, I was in process of recording the album and took a vacation in Venice, Italy. At the time, I was married, and walking around St. Mark's Square, I had given up on posing, on doing photo shoots. After my second Fania album, if you notice, Brotherhood and Javier Bernbario Band, these were all graphic arts, and which I became very fond of, and walking around St. Mark's Square, which is the main square in Venice, I come across this outstanding painting by Ludovico. Help me with the pronunciation of his name, Juan. Do you have it?
1: Yeah, let me see. Ludovico de Luigi, at Galleria de Arte Moderna in Venice.
3: That was the art gallery, and I fell in love with it. I said, "Oh my God, that's my cover." And I went in, I asked him how much would it cost me to buy that painting, and he's a very famous artist in Italy, and it was really too much money. So I made a deal with him, and I gave them several boxes of 25 in each box that they can use for promotion, and made certain promotional commitments to promote him along with the album in the Americas and in the U.S. And so that was it, and that's how that became the cover.
1: But you modified the cover.
3: That's the original painting. It's the front cover.
1: Really?
3: Then
1: with the cans and everything? With the cans that say litter, ecology, waste pollution, urbanization, reprisal, violence, revolt.
3: Exactly. That's what knocked my socks off. That look what I was finding in Italy. And so then when I went back to the States, I got together with Izzy Sanabria and I said, "Izzy, I want to do art of life imitating art. On the flip side, on the back of the cover, I want to imitate Ludovico's painting." But we went up to Harlem. We got an abandoned building. We're sitting on the stoop, a few of us, including me, and I put the musicians' credits are all in graffiti on this building. So that was our way of interpreting his original painting.
1: Very creative. Really good.
3: Yeah, it was great.
1: Really good. And, of course, I'm not surprised that our buddy Izzy Sanabria, Mr. Salsa, was involved in this thing. Okay, so kukaraka makara.
3: No, come on, you can do better.
1: Kukaraka makara.
3: No, kukaraka makara.
1: Kukaraka makara. Right. Okay, that's the next cut. So tell us about that.
3: Okay, this is a really nice swinging cut. This was pretty popular in Europe and along. This was the hit in the album one. Of all the cuts, this was the hit of the album, and also this is in one of the movies, it's in a movie called Stuber, that I'm sure some of your audience has seen. Stuber is about a detective that can't see straight, that can't hit the side of a barn, and he books an Uber driver named Stu, and he corrals him for the day. And,
1: wow.
3: And Stu, the Uber driver, Stuber, is his driver for the day.
1: So Kukaraka Makara is actually like a crib song, like a baby song.
3: Yeah.
1: From what I remember. Kukaraka Makara.
3: Yeah, it is.
1: That mothers or fathers would sing to their baby to get their attention.
3: Exactly.
1: And you made a song out of this thing. All right, well, let's play it. Let's play Kukaraka Makara right here. Okay, we'll be back with Harvey Averne. This is Latin Explosion.
3: Okay, great.

0: And Harvey, are you over there? Are you still listening in here?
1: Yes, I am.
0: Okay, good. So, Harvey, so you were a band leader. You had this band called Barrio Band for how long? How long did that period of your life last?
1: That was the last album. I started out being Harvito when I was 14 years old. And that was Little Harvey, obviously. My name was changed by a hotel resort owner in the Catskill Mountains to Harvito. He didn't think Harvito sounded Latino enough. Didn't ask my permission. He put my new name in the paper. And I went along with it because guess what? He was right. Accent and all, he was right. And I started playing. I played a good from 1950 to the end of the 60s. I was a working musician, and then at the very end of the 60s, I started Infania. I signed a contract and started recording, started writing songs, and also ran the label. The owner was very good to me, and he was a lawyer, and he wanted me to run the label until he really was tired of the law, and he loved it. It was a very big, Jerry Masucci, the owner of Fania, along with Johnny Pacheco, they were partners. Jerry Masucci was a big Latin music fan. So when he finally gave up the law, so we worked together for a little while, and then I went out on my own. I managed Ralphie Pagan. I also produced a very big hit for Ralphie called I Want to Make It With You on Fania Records. Yeah, it was a great one. And then at this point I decided that I wanted to really run my own label my own way with my own ideas and I had learned to do that while running Fania in the early years. So this was my the Harvey Averne Barrio Band. This was my goodbye to perform me as a musician.
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6: Here's your Curry Coast weather picture from KCIWLP and the National Weather Service. Tonight, cloudy with a low around 51. Mild west-northwest wind becoming calm by this evening. Tomorrow, mostly sunny with a high near 58. Light north winds increasing and becoming gusty in the afternoon. And then tomorrow night, expect a low around 53 under partly cloudy skies. 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Brookings, Oregon. I'm Pete Lutz.
1: Career as a musician, up until then, was really no original songs. My idol was Tito Puente. I loved him. I idolized him. In fact, one of the songs that... Are you going to play Cayuco next?
0: Yeah, I'm going to play Cayuco next. Yeah.
1: Okay, well, Cayuco next is from the Dance Mania album of Tito Puente, which is my favorite album. And Tito was my favorite artist. And you'll find out that in this Latin rock vein, we do Cayuco, but very faithful to Tito's original idea of the right arrangement of the song. I love this song.
0: All right.
1: I even love the song more than Oye Como Va, to be perfectly honest.
0: So this, yeah, Cayuco as well. That album you mentioned is from the 60s, isn't it? The
1: Yes.
0: So this is an old song by Tito Puente. This is the Barrio Band version of Cayuco. Harvey, we'll talk on the other side of the record.
1: Okay, bro.

0: Yeah, I think I recognized. Oh, there you are. There you are in Queens. Okay, so I recognized Hector Lavoe, his voice on there.
1: Yeah.
0: Yeah, that was really cool. Yeah, Hector, go ahead.
1: Hector and Willie, that's the choro sound of the Willie Colon Band.
0: Mm-hmm. Exactly.
1: And Miranda.
0: Ismael Miranda, Ismael Quintana.
1: Yeah.
0: Yeah, you could get. You can turn the volume, Harvey. You can turn off the computer now. All right, good. All right, so hey, Harvey, thank you so much. So then what happened? The whole package is so nice. The music is great, but what I like about the package is the graphics, and everything else. Okay, so you're not turning off the music. All right.
1: No, I'm here.
0: No, but it's just that you got the computer on, and it's all feeding back on the radio.
1: Oh, no, the computer's cut off. Hold on. Okay, fine.
0: Now,
1: I had it very low. I thought that was low enough.
0: So
1: okay, now you're not feeding back, right?
0: Right, now we're cool. So, you know, this is a great album, the Javier Vern Barrio Band, and I feel so lucky to have it, you know?
1: No, and I appreciate you highlighting it this way. This makes me very happy.
0: Yeah, you live in Queens. My wife and I have been to your apartment. We've spent time with you and in New York City, too. And, you know, we know each other well and appreciate your friendship and your relationship and all the help. You've been like a consultant for Latin Explosion for the last few years and really appreciate your time on the phone and in person to make it a better radio show, Javier Vern.
1: My pleasure. Juan, keep up the good work.
0: All right, man. So I think with that, we're going to wrap it up. And for the rest of the show, I'll be in touch with you, Harvey. Thank you so much for participating. All right.
1: Okay.
0: So, yeah, if you want to see what the graphics look like for this album, please go right to Latin Explosion Facebook. And you'll see more information about the Javier Vern Barrio Band. This is Latin Explosion. Man, time's flying. So let's get going with some more music.

So a little bit of Benny More on Latin Explosion. Haven't played him in a while. And that's the reason we're playing that song is because of another version of the same song by this other man that we're going to play next. I guess in Miami years ago, there was a place called Café Nostalgia, the Nostalgia Café. And this is a music club. I don't know anything else about it. Sorry, but this guy that's singing the song, the same song that Benny More did, his name is Luis Bofill, and he does an incredible version of Camarera de tu Amor.

Okay, so Luis Bofill on vocals. Luis Bofill. And 1998 was the year that this compilation came out, entitled I Gave You My Whole Life, My Entire Life. Te di la vida entera. I gave you my entire life. And it's complicated. It's a lot of stuff going on with this release. It's a very expensive release. It's in French. The text is in French and in Spanish. And it's actually manufactured in France. And Te di la vida entera is a work by the writer Zoe Valdez. So this goes along with the book. So it's kind of like a CD that goes along with a book by the writer Zoe Valdez. And it's a long CD. But this Luis Bofill is the first time that we hear him on Latin Explosion from the Café Nostalgia, a place there in Miami that at least in the 1990s was still around. So let's get, you know, we did a focus, and you know, the show is kind of long, and a lot of people that may have heard the one part of the show did not hear the other part. So I'm going to revisit, because I really like this song, the Harvey Avern Barrio Band, and play this Girl from the Mountain song one more time. But for the heck of it, enjoy it, guys. I really got it. This is 1971, and the Harvey Avern Barrio Band, The Girl from the Mountain.

0: Se acabó.
1: So, Girl from the Mountain, our last little tribute to Harvey Averne's Barrio Band. The singer on there, his name is Kenny Seymour. Kenny Seymour. But the guy that wrote the song, and he took off right after the song, and he was never seen again because he went to look for the girl from the mountain, is this Mr. Collazo. All right, that's another story. Another story from Latin Explosion. So thanks, Harvey. Really enjoyed it. If you want to see more about this album right now, go to Latin Explosion Facebook, and you'll see the front cover, the back cover, the cover from the museum in Venice that Harvey Averne visited and that triggered the idea for the front cover of the album, and then the way they recreated the front cover in the barrio in New York City with the garbage cans and the buildings and everything else. So Latin Explosion Facebook for that information. So this is Latin Explosion again. Yeah, please visit Facebook and see what's going on there. And let's continue with the music. Mr. Bobby Valentin is next.

Cuando te vea, when I see you, cuando te vea. If that sounded really familiar, it's because Tito Puente wrote the tune and recorded it first. This is the version by Bobby Valentin that we just heard now. Roberto Bobby Valentin Fret, born in 41, musician, salsa band leader, known as El Rey del Bajo, the King of the Bass. Valentin was born in Orocovis, Puerto Rico. He was taught by his father to play the guitar at a young age. When his mother died in 1947, he went to live with his older sister and was raised in the town of Cahuamo, where he received his primary education and studied music. When he was 11, he participated in a local talent contest with a trio that he had formed. He played the guitar and sang for the trio, and they won the first place. One of his teachers suggested that he attend the Jose Quintón Academy of Music, which he did. It was there that he learned to play the trumpet. And in 56, Valentin moved with his family to New York City, the United States, where he attended George Washington High School, continued to take music lessons. In 58, he went to play with Joe Quijano, and shortly after, he played with the band the Willie Rosario, who was from the same neighborhood. And a lot of that neighborhood feel is kind of like what you get from musicians like Bobby Valentin and also even the Barrio Band record by Harvey Avern that we featured on the show today. So we're talking about Bobby Valentin, so why don't we play another one by the same man? Bobby Valentin.

All right, so Bobby Valentin from the album Afuera, Outside, Outside. That's where he's getting the, there's a picture on the album that he's getting out of a yellow cab there in New York City. Afuera, he's getting out. And let's see, Izzy Sanabria was the cover maker for this again. Izzy's got his fingers on so much of the creative side of all of these releases. From the album Afuera, Mr. Bobby Valentin here on Latin Explosion. And let's go on with a little bit more music as we, you know, we play

Eddie Palmieri released 3 albums on the Coco Records label, and that's music from the first of the 3 albums. This is the album called Sentido, and the other two were the son of Latin music, as the stellar feature, the S-U-N of Latin music, and the last one was Unfinished Masterpiece on the Coco Records label, and probably among his three most famous albums, and they were all produced by Harvey Averne, that we had on the air here earlier today on Latin Explosion. I hope you enjoyed the show that we brought you. Thanks to all the Pacifica radio stations that carry Latin Explosion. Thanks, guys. See you next week. Here's Bobby Valentin, otra vez, once again.

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2: Here's your Curry Coast weather picture from KCIWLP and the National Weather Service. Tonight, cloudy with a low around 51. Mild west-northwest wind becoming calm by this evening. Tomorrow, mostly sunny with a high near 58. Light north winds increasing and becoming gusty in the afternoon. And then tomorrow night, expect a low around 53 under partly cloudy skies. 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I'm Pete Lutz.

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0: Meanwhile, behind the facade of this innocent-looking bookstore...
1: Hear that tune? 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

The purpose of this record is to demonstrate the Columbia double disc record. Music on both sides, a different selection on each side. Two records at a few cents above the price of one. They may be played on any disc machine, the Columbia Graphophone or the Victor Talking Machine. And they give you double value for your money, plain as daylight.

0: till the day you die. It's good for you. 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Sing till the bills are paid. Sing, don't you be afraid. It's good for you.
1: Some folks sing opera. 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

0: Mahoney. 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Oh, Mahoney. Oh, Mahoney. Let me take you to Alexander's grandstand. Brass band, ain't you coming along? Say, come on in here, come on in here. Alexander's ragtime band. Come on in here, come on in here. Why, it's the best band in the land. They can play the bugle call like you never heard before.
1: No, Mike, not on that horn, not on that horn.
2: Listen, Eddie, I lost my trombone, and I've got to play it on this gadget.
1: Let's see how that gadget works.
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0: John thought of the name Beatles, and he'll tell you about it now. it means Beatles, doesn't it? You know, that's just a name. 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
1: Imagine the shoes. 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

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Louder and scratchier, and I can't get it out of my head. That's the String Cheese Incident, a song in my head from the String Cheese Incident. And many of those songs go all the way back to the turn of the last century, the 20th century, over 114 years worth of material, with some new things thrown in. We heard from John, Paul, and Ringo. If you go backwards through what we just played you, we went through the Beatles, back to Rock Around the Clock from Bill Haley and the Comets, Al Jolson, Jimmy Durante, the Glenn Miller Orchestra, Wham, Rebop, Bim Bam. And that stuck in my head for years, and I wasn't even born when that song came out, like most of these songs, and most of you probably weren't around when they first hit, but somehow they stuck in our heads. Paul Whiteman, one of the big hits of the 1920s, Whispering, Let's All Sing Like the Birdies Sing, Yes, We Have No Bananas. These are things that were, before your grandparents were born, these songs were hits, sometimes in the music halls, sometimes on those first vinyl records, or shellac, really. They were made out of shellac, and then they were on cylinders. We heard the Columbia double disc record introduction from the early first decade of the 20th century, right into the pop mix with Bing Crosby, Noel Coward singing those 20th century blues, and so much more. All part of the pop mixdown. All mixed up. Peter Beauchamp, glad you tuned in. Let's hear a little more music from the Master Blend.

the master blend. We just gave you a taste of it there. The driving force of that is the music itself, the beat, the sliding Frank Sinatra out of Blood, Sweat, and Tears into Michael Jackson. All mixed up. Peter Beauchamp, glad you tuned in. Lots more to get to, lots more to celebrate.

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1: Here's your Curry Coast weather picture from KCIWLP and the National Weather Service. Tonight, cloudy with a low around 51. Mild west-northwest wind becoming calm by this evening. Tomorrow, mostly sunny with a high near 58. Light north winds increasing and becoming gusty in the afternoon. And then tomorrow night, expect a low around 53 under partly cloudy skies. 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